0: Edwin Starr with his classic War. We also heard Peace Sign, music from the group War, from one of their later albums, an album of the same name, just with the symbol, sort of like Prince's name for a little while. War with Peace Sign. We also heard Third World with Tribal War, that taken from their album 96 Degrees in the Shade. Selassie and the Fafa Family, title track of an album they did called Time for Peace. It was a song that they co-wrote with Aston family man Barrett of the Wailers. He also performed on that song. And all that began with a version of Peace Train done by String Cheese Incident as we mark the International Day of Peace, declared, as we mentioned, by the United Nations and first celebrated in 1982. It's been celebrated annually since. And we are celebrating here in the Global Village with a whole series of songs dedicated to that whole idea. We'll take a quick break, and when we return, some music from Mali with the fighting that went on in that country. A number of musicians in the course of various projects that they've done have dealt with this this issue and grappled with the problem of peace in their own country. One of the songs that did that is a song called The World for Peace. It was part of a project called Mali Blues with Chikante and the Mali All-Stars. And the all-stars who join in on this include Kyra Arbi, Biseko Kouyaté, and Viu Farka Touré. The World for Peace, when we return here to the Global Village in just a minute.
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0: Van Morrison from his album Common One with Haunts of Ancient Peace, and a song called Peace, music from Viu Farcatore from his album Mon Pays. As we mark the International Day of Peace, this time in the Global Village, stay with us. We're back in just a minute.
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2: 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A weekly conversation about health topics with Dr. Jill Valerius.
3: Good morning, Dr. Jill.
4: Good morning, Lee. How are you today?
3: I'm doing pretty good. And you?
4: I'm really well, thank you.
3: Okay, so we're continuing our conversation about testosterone in men and therapies to treat low testosterone. And we finished up with sort of what one would test for last week.
4: Yeah, and like just a quick review, just thinking about testosterone. So, you know, low testosterone's a thing. There are a variety of signs and symptoms that we talked about. And then you'd be testing in the morning testosterone levels, probably starting with a total and then a total and a free, and then there's some more labs to be looking at. But, you know, when we start to think about, you know, what's the normal range?
3: Mm-hmm.
4: So if I have a healthy non-obese male between 19 and 39, so these are, you know, dare we say younger men, right?
3: Right.
4: The median is about 531 nanograms per deciliter. The cutoff was 349 for the European Urology Association. It's 300 for the American Urology Association.
3: Mm-hmm.
4: You know, so that's the treatment-supported threshold.
3: Mm-hmm.
4: What it is not, and what's very interesting and makes me a little bit crazy, is a lot of times we look at these lab ranges and somebody says, your labs are normal.
3: Mm-hmm.
4: Oh, okay, well, normal could be this massive range, right?
3: Right.
4: You know, what's optimal? You know, in a young man, you know, the median being around 531, a symptomatic man at 305 isn't physiologically, I mean, he'd be normal, right? Not physiologically different from somebody at 295.
3: Right.
4: You know, but we use these things. So the 97th percentile, or just above the 97th percentile, is a level above 900.
3: Mm-hmm.
4: 916 for a young,
3: wow,
4: healthy guy.
3: Wow.
4: 95th percentile would be 852. Median was 531. The fifth is 303. That's the fifth percentile.
3: What does that mean, Dr. Jill? 20.
4: Well, that just means that 95% of people
3: are above that,
4: a higher level than you do.
3: Right. But the median, oh, wow. Yeah.
4: Yeah.
3: Okay.
4: So if you, I mean, we have to just like look at these things, and it's interesting. So there's always this question of testosterone levels falling over the last 25 years, right? There is the evidence which suggests like a secular decline, but we don't know about the causation. Is hard, right? There was
3: right.
4: a Massachusetts male aging study, age-independent population, age-independent decline from the late 1980s to the early 2000s. Like there's just been a decline.
3: Uh-huh.
4: Young men in the N. Haynes study, mean total T decline across 1999 to 2016. And that was even in normal body mass men declined, right?
3: Right.
4: So what are the contributors? Obesity, insulin resistance, medications, sleep debt, illness, endocrine disruptors in our foods and our environment, assay differences. So there's different technology for checking these levels. And then, you know, it's interesting because the population signals that it's declined. And it is interesting, like we notice, I can tell you over years looking at LabCorp or Quest lab ranges, different lab ranges, the lab ranges change
3: mm-hmm.
4: of what's normal over time.
3: Right.
4: So it's, I mean, normal, not normal is definitely a thing, but I think we can't lose sight of somebody with symptoms and how do we determine what's optimal for that person? That's a nuanced discussion.
3: Right. But over time, the past 25 years, the value, the lab tested value of testosterone level in young men has declined.
4: Yes.
3: Whether that's normal or not, we don't know. Is that?
4: Yeah.
3: Okay.
4: I mean, we normalize those things, but like, why?
3: Why? Yeah.
4: Why? I mean, that's just like the number one question we should all be asking every day. Why?
3: Right.
4: Why? Just like a 2-year-old. Why?
3: Why? So that makes me think, does that mean the normal BMI for people has been increased because her average weights have gone up?
4: Well, I think they're trying to keep, it's interesting because they're trying to keep the normal what it was, but like have BMIs increased. Oh, yeah.
3: Yeah.
4: I mean, the range has not changed in the time that I've been paying attention, right?
3: Uh-huh.
4: But visually, what we see in the world, what we think is normal, isn't normal.
3: The average is the median of the population has changed.
4: That has shifted upward.
3: Shifted upward. Whether or not that has affected our health outcomes.
4: Oh, I think it has.
3: Yeah, I think it has too, but you know.
4: Yeah.
3: But if it has, why do we call that normal now instead of calling it sick?
4: Well, because I don't know. Because we all want to be normal, right? We don't want to offend anybody and tell them they're not well.
3: Okay. All right.
4: You know, it's the same thing you and I could argue, like, probably a size 6 today is not what a size 6 was 15 years ago.
3: Oh, right, right. The clothing sizes of women have changed.
4: A small is not what a small was.
3: Uh-huh.
4: You know, it's just interesting. So really thinking about low testosterone can absolutely be a true deficiency. There's organic, low gonad function, clear symptoms, repeatedly low levels.
3: Right.
4: There can be a metabolic signal. So visceral fat, insulin resistance, sleep apnea, alcohol, meds, illness, stress, and there can be a range problem. So a normal, in quotes, lab might still be low for that unique person's physiology. And we're all a little bit less comfortable with that one. And we get real critical about what other people are doing with that.
3: Oh, all this is making me a little crazy, Dr. Jill.
4: Right.
3: That's all I can say.
4: I totally get it. Anyway, like, you know, once we confirm low testosterone and look for why, you know, what do we do? Well, you know, what can testosterone therapy help with? When can it hurt?
3: Mm-hmm.
4: You know? When we think about testosterone therapy, the expected benefits that we're thinking about more consistently libido, sexual desire, maybe sexual activity, some erectile function, and we could see some correction if somebody had some anemia. Often measurable benefits can be more lean mass, fat mass reduction, bone mineral density may improve, mood in some men.
3: Mm-hmm.
4: The things that are a little bit we're less certain about, but sometimes we see, but we don't have great data behind it, is energy, cognition, diabetes control, lipids, global quality of life. The best promise that we could make is symptom relief and restoring physiologic levels. And the worst thing is, like, you know, testosterone therapy is a longevity shortcut.
3: So, and it's not.
4: Yeah. No, it's not. I mean, if you're on testosterone therapy and you don't sleep and you're stressed out and you eat like crap, like, are you really getting the benefit from it? I'd argue probably not as much as you could.
3: Right.
4: You know, and then we have to think about, like, what are some of the risks associated or some of the adverse or less desirable effects? So it can impact your red blood cell count and cause a higher hematocrit. And so sometimes, and this hasn't clearly been related to stroke or heart attack or those kind of things. So that's a very important thing. It's different than somebody who has a primary red blood cell making problem.
3: Mm-hmm.
4: But sometimes people go and donate blood, which turns out isn't a bad thing for anybody to do if that's something you can do. We need to look at fertility. I think this is a very important topic that does not get discussed enough, especially with younger men who may need or benefit from testosterone therapy. Exogenous, so if we give you testosterone, it is going to suppress your luteinizing and follicle stimulating hormone. It can reduce your sperm production. And I have come across younger men who were given testosterone for whatever reason, and they have not been informed that this could negatively impact their chances of having a child.
3: Mm-hmm. Wow.
4: And that is a very, very important conversation, especially

0: does. There is prostate cancer, like there's some safety. It appears reassuring in the short term. We don't know or in the longer term, but it is not an absolute contraindication.
1: So if someone has had their prostate removed, is there any plus or minus with testosterone therapies?
0: I think that's a really good question. I think that's not something we've ever studied.
1: Okay.
0: Because, yeah, I mean, you'd think, like, if you've had your prostate removed and you had prostate cancer, why would testosterone be a bad thing?
1: Mm-hmm. Yeah.
0: Good question.
1: Mm-hmm.
0: Really, really good question.
1: Mm-hmm.
0: One that deserves me looking into more, thinking about. I'm guessing, though, that we don't have a study.
1: Right.
0: Because we've always been like, oh, no, you can't do that with prostate cancer. But our understanding of prostate cancer is really changing and evolving.
1: Right. And most of the men
0: hopefully,
1: who've had their prostate removed are elderly men, so maybe, you know, they don't need some of the
0: right
1: benefits.
0: You know, it's interesting, like, could I mean, every male and female needs the benefit of testosterone in their life.
1: Mm-hmm.
0: You know, it's just how much.
1: Right.
0: So yeah, I mentioned previously that you would want to test for sleep apnea. If I have somebody with undiagnosed sleep apnea, put them on testosterone, I could make that worse.
1: Okay.
0: So that is very important. The other thing that can be an adverse or non-desirable effect would be sometimes, you know, often whether we're doing a cream, we'll talk about these things, or injections, there can be a lot of mood swings when dosing causes peaks and troughs, and or like if your testosterone gets too high, or you like overly aggressive, or mm-hmm. having anger issues. And then the other thing that has really been a debatable thing has been cardiovascular signals. So there can be some more atrial fibrillation, kidney injury, potentially pulmonary embolized signals, like, but there are not increased cardiovascular events.
1: Okay.
0: Like heart attacks. So that's always debatable. I always think about, you know, if you have a picture in your head, like I think of an older guy who kind of has a bigger belly and these skinny little legs, like those are half of your heart disease people running around, right?
1: Mm-hmm. Mm-hmm.
0: Because of that visceral adiposity. They also, I think if we tested most of them, they also would have very low testosterone levels.
1: Mm-hmm.
0: So that's where the question is, like sometimes cardiology will get a little excited if you put somebody on testosterone. You're like, well, it's going to hurt their heart. Like, I don't think we have the data that says that, but like, could it improve maybe their energy level,
1: mm-hmm.
0: their muscle mass, their motivation, those things. So in the long run, could it actually improve
1: their
0: heart disease risk?
1: Yeah.
0: You know, those are the things, those are hard to study because there's like 30 variables, right?
1: Uh-huh.
0: And turns out that's hard to study. That's why we don't have a lot of nutrition studies and all these other things, and lifestyle studies.
1: Right.
0: You know, and just to say again, like, I cannot state this enough, like this fertility thing. So if you are younger and you are in an age group that you would consider having a child, I mean, not having one, making, you know, getting somebody pregnant, exogenous testosterone. So if you inject yourself, so if you're a weightlifter, bodybuilder, you know, I think some young guys can get caught in this trap, or you just don't feel good. So you feel like testosterone would be a good thing. We can shut down your sperm production. So super, super important to be aware of this. There are things we can do that maybe would be short of giving you testosterone so we can preserve your fertility. But you just have to know that testosterone therapy, when you're in your reproductive years for a man, like it can shut down your sperm production.
1: Okay.
0: Super, super important.
1: Okay.
0: Let's talk a little bit about cardiovascular safety. You know, there was a TRAVERSE trial. It was just shy of 5,300 men. So that is not a ton of men, right?
1: Mm-hmm.
0: Ages 45 to 80, symptoms of low testosterone, total T less than 300.
1: Okay.
0: And existing or high cardiovascular risk.
1: Okay.
0: Primary outcome they were looking for was major adverse cardiovascular events. Testosterone receiving men, 7%, placebo, 7.3%. So it did not cause more cardiovascular
1: mm-hmm.
0: events.
1: Mm-hmm.
0: There were some other signals they saw. So it's a signal. It's not a cause. You know, mm-hmm. it's something we see. They observed higher incidence of atrial fibrillation, acute kidney injury, pulmonary embolism in the testosterone group.
1: Oh.
0: So those were just signals. They weren't studies. So we don't know. You know, so the reality is

0: appropriately prescribed testosterone replacement therapy did not increase major cardiovascular events in this high-risk group of men that had low testosterone and symptoms over 3 years. So it was a three-year study. It doesn't prove that testosterone replacement therapy prevents heart disease or is risk-free.
1: So, Dr. Jill, what this is telling me is these were men that already had some health risks. There were
0: And they had high cardiovascular risk.
1: Right. And so cardiovascular changes weren't that much, but there are other things that might have been caused by the high testosterone, like pulmonary the embolism and the kidney injury that may be related.
0: Well, and we can't say cause. It was just a signal that we saw. So, like, is that it?
1: Yeah. Okay.
0: Yeah. Like, it's so very, very interesting.
1: Something to be perhaps concerned about.
0: Something for sure to be aware of.
1: Aware of. Okay. Thank you.
0: Yeah.
1: Appreciate that.
0: Yeah. I mean, and there could be, we can't even speculate, like, why would these different things necessarily happen? Was Was there more AFib because they were more active and they weren't drinking enough water? Same thing with acute kidney injury.
1: Okay.
0: I have a harder way of like making my way around pulmonary embolism, but.
1: Mm-hmm. Okay. Very good.
0: But that's an interesting thing.
1: All right. All right. Well, thank you very much, Dr. Jill. It looks like next week we'll talk a little bit more about prostate safety with testosterone therapy. Okay. Well, have a great week.
0: Hey, thanks. You too.
1: Okay. Bye.
0: Bye-bye.
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0: September 19th, 2026. On September 19th, 1676, 350 years ago today, Nathaniel Bacon and his followers burned Jamestown, the capital of the Virginia colony. The destruction of the seat of government was the culmination of a year of conflict between Governor Sir William Berkeley and poor settlers in the colony. Fears of another such uprising in the future led Virginia lawmakers to make sure poor men would not make common cause, passing laws to divide them along racial lines. The crisis had begun a year before, in the fall of 1675, when Thomas Matthew refused to pay members of the Doeg tribe what they believed they were owed for goods they had sold him. They raided his farm on the northern neck of Virginia, taking some of his pigs. A number of Doegs were killed in the skirmish. The Virginia militia retaliated for the raid, but mistakenly fell on a village of Susquehannocks, who were actually allied with the Virginia government. Blindsided and furious, the Susquehannocks began to raid local farms. The raids set a smoldering power struggle within the colony ablaze. Since the colony's beginning in 1607, both English custom and the drive to produce cash crops had created a clear line between men who had land and power and those who worked for them. Horrific death rates made those men who had paid for the passage of workers from England to North America drive them hard to get as much labor out of them as possible before they died. After the arrival of Africans to the colony in 1619, those enslaved people joined indentured white workers to make common cause against their masters. They worked and socialized together, and according to advertisements and court cases, ran away, committed crimes, and had children together. They also suffered similar punishments when they ran afoul of the law. And those few who lived past the deadly early years of their servitude shared similar access to the benefits of freedom, although slaves could not simply outlive their contracts, but had to buy their way out of bondage with money they had earned in their spare time. At first, so many poor Virginians died in the colony that the few who survived posed little threat to their former masters. But by the 1660s, the survivors had grown into a large population of poor men, white and black both, who were free but could not afford prime land in the eastern part of the colony. So they migrated to the western frontier, hoping to become farmers. There, these settlers thoroughly resented the eastern government that seemed to ignore their interests. In 1675, they saw the increased fighting with the local tribes as an opportunity to weaken those tribes and take their lands. But Governor Berkeley disagreed. He wanted to avoid an expensive war, and he wanted to honor a 1646 treaty under which allied tribes paid an annual tribute to the colonial government and fought alongside the English against tribes that didn't have such an agreement. Nathaniel Bacon had arrived in the colony in 1674. He was well-connected and wealthy. He was actually related to Berkeley by marriage, but was frustrated that Berkeley wasn't following his advice. Bacon began to speak for the angry Westerners, and by spring 1676 had welded them into a powerful coalition that was attacking local indigenous tribes without the government's blessing. Finally, Berkeley declared Bacon a rebel. Under Bacon, vagrants and poor farmers, including former slaves and servants, went to war against the Pamunkey tribe and the indigenous tribes who lived around them. And then they marched on Jamestown. On July 30, 1676, Bacon issued the Declaration of the People of Virginia, complaining that the governor had raised taxes too high, was corrupt, had put his own ignorant judges in place, and had failed to protect settlers against indigenous Americans. He included a list of Berkeley supporters he called Confederates, Aiders, and Assisters of Berkeley's Perfidy. Bacon ordered them all to surrender to him within 4 days and declared that he and his men intended to confiscate their estates. In a dramatic affront to the colonial system in which leaders held their positions by virtue of the crown, Bacon signed his name Nathaniel Bacon, general by consent of the people. Bacon's men held control of Jamestown from July through September before Berkeley's forces forced them to retreat. Berkeley's men abandoned the town when Bacon's men tried to recapture it. Aware that more of the governor's men were on their way, Bacon's forces burned the town down on September 19th. On October 26th, Bacon died from dysentery, the bloody flux, and the rebellion fell apart. But the crisis had left the colony in ruin, with its people dead or wounded, farms plundered or burned, crops ruined from lack of care. In the wake of Bacon's rebellion, Virginia's wealthy elite set out to preserve their control over the colony. They pushed indigenous Americans off their land and enslaved those who fought back. From 1670 to 1715, colonists enslaved between 30,000 and 50,000 indigenous Americans. Entire tribes disappeared, and white farmers moved onto their lands. And the elite set out to drive wedges between black slaves and white servants, establishing greater punishments for black Virginians. In 1705, the Virginia Slave Codes pulled all those regulations together and went further. They prohibited black Americans from owning cattle, hogs, or horses. They made it legal to kill an enslaved Virginian in the process of correcting them. And they made enslavement hereditary. At the same time, they gave white servants new legal rights and limited the length of white indentures. The assembly passed laws requiring masters to provide white servants with food and clothing, as well as money to set themselves up after they earned their freedom. This, combined with the booming tobacco market, enabled more white men to buy land. The assembly also reduced the poll taxes for voting, making it easier for poor white men to vote. And they made it costly for white and black Virginians to socialize. Any white person attempting to marry across race lines would be fined and sent to jail, and the minister performing such a marriage would be fined the astonishing price of 10,000 pounds of tobacco. White servant women who had mixed-race children either had to pay a whopping fine or have their term of service extended for 5 years, and the child would be a slave until they turned 31. As leaders bound black Americans more tightly into slavery, they courted white Virginians into joining the cultural and social world from which they had previously been excluded. Wealthier Virginians reached out to their less prosperous neighbors, rubbing elbows with poorer white men in taverns and welcoming them into their imposing homes to emphasize that they were all friends. Indeed, the needs of poor white landowners were not all that different from those of wealthier planters, and it was easy to believe that all Virginia voters had the same interests. They understood what it meant to be under the thumb of a tyrant, for they saw enslaved people and their enslavers all around them. They believed that owning land made a man independent, for that was their experience. And, unlike the royal officials, who used their offices to enrich their friends, Virginia voters could argue that they had the best interests of the country at heart. They were free and independent. They were, one might say, created equal.
1: Letters from an American was written and read by Heather Cox Richardson. It was produced at Soundscape Productions, Dedham, Massachusetts. Recorded with music composed by Michael Moss.
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0: Welcome to Home to Roost, a weekly radio show and podcast on how changes in federal policies are landing in Alaska. I'm John Robertson.
1: And I'm Rachel Levitt. On this week's show, we'll have our usual three segments. First, we'll start with headlines. That's when we talk about some recent news stories that we would like to share with you.
0: And then we'll play Who Said It, our weekly quiz game about who has said what.
1: And then we'll close out the show with plain reading. That's when we read from one of our nation's founding documents and try to understand it better. What are we reading this week, John?
0: We're going to read a postal clause.
1: A postal clause. What postal clause would that be, John?
0: Well, not the more famous one from the Constitution. We're going to read the one from the Articles of Confederation.
1: Oh my goodness, we're having a throwback day. Super throwback.
0: Super throwback.
1: All right, should I get us started with headlines?
0: Sure.
1: Okay, so this week, my headline comes from the Anchorage Daily News on Wednesday, September 16th. And the headline reads, Federal Reserve hikes key rate for the first time in 3 years, defying Trump demands for a cut. Now, our listeners know very well what that headline means. The Federal Reserve hiked up the benchmark interest rate by about a quarter point today. And I don't want to talk about the details of that vote and that sort of thing. What I want to talk about is what is this actually going to do to slow inflation? Because, I mean, I think folks know that generally, most of the time, when we're talking about an inflationary economy, we're talking about an economy that's running so hot where people are spending lots of money, wages are increasing, and there's just money, money, money out there. And it's making the prices of everything and the price of doing business go way up because there's so much money circulating out there.
0: Well, I mean, the soundbite explanation for inflation is, you know, you have too much money chasing too few goods.
1: Right. But now that's not how people are feeling. I mean, most people are like, oh my God, am I going to be able to fill my gas tank to get to work? Instead, we have these supply shocks going on. We have these double whammy supply shocks. We have the war on Iran, war of choice by President Trump that has created a worldwide oil crisis, and then supply shock there. And then we have our other self-inflicted wound, the tariffs that have also created shocks for our system. So how is this quarter point increase going to help with those things?
0: Well, you know, Rachel, that's a really good question. And of course, one raises interest rates, right? The Fed raises interest rates to basically increase the cost of money. And he said, if you increase the cost of money, you decrease the demand for money, and that slows the economy down. Now, you bring up a really good point where, well, that might be a sensible strategy when your price increases are due to there being too much money in the economy, right? And that money's being cheap and therefore being borrowed, which is a way of creating money, frankly. Money's being lent, which is to create it. And so you've got all this money sloshing around. What we have here, right, is you've got this big spike in the price of a fundamental commodity that is crucial to our productive system, and that price shock goes throughout the system. It increases this inflation, not because there's too much money, but because there's too little
1: of this thing.
0: There's too little oil. That's right. But nevertheless, we've had supply shocks before. We've had worse supply shocks in the oil markets before. And one of the ways that you know this has been dealt with and the ensuing inflation has been dealt with is, yes, to increase interest rates. Basically, you put the country into a recession and you try to put the economy into a recession and basically destroy demand.
1: Right. But the kind of demand destruction that we would need to have is where people are not going to be buying gas to go to work, or they're not going to be industrial inputs because they can't afford to purchase them with the tariffs and other things like that. Businesses aren't going to expand. Businesses are going to contract their payroll. I mean, that kind of destructive force, let me just say this, does it come with a quarter point increase?
0: Well, I don't know if you're going to get that much destruction from a quarter point increase. What one does need to do, actually, if you really want to deal with this kind of inflation, that's the result from the Strait of Hormuz being closed, and now the Red Sea being closed as well, you need to find alternatives either to using oil, or you need to find alternative pathways to getting the oil that's bottled up currently, you know, into the market. You either have to increase the supply of oil, or you at least have to find technological solutions to doing what oil does.
1: Isn't that an interesting thing? You could have demand destruction for oil and get your economy moving in another direction by replacing oil with other things. I mean, that's something that Asian countries are exploring. That's something that European countries I know are exploring in response to this. That is not the policy direction that the United States is going in.
0: Not currently, but the United States has done it previously under previous oil shocks, where what has happened is the United States has tried to improve the efficiency of its use of energy. And in fact, today, in the world economy, things are produced much more efficiently in terms of energy, you know, energy use than they used to be.
1: Well, right. Our previous oil shocks that we experienced, that resulted in automobiles becoming more fuel efficient. And guess who just removed the efficiency standards for automobiles?
0: Yes. And the emission standards. Well, some months ago, but yes.
1: Yes. The emission standards. Yes. So there are many ironic factors here. But one possibility, if we really do go down a path of demand destruction related to oil, there could be this enormous green push. I don't think it will necessarily happen here, but elsewhere. And I mean, we're starting to see that elsewhere.
0: Well, the irony of this may be that Trump's policies may actually result in there actually being more of a green energy revolution, not because of government policies directly in other countries, right? But people moving away from oil and liquefied natural gas as fuels.
1: We'll see what happens. And of course, that would have a major impact on Alaska. I mean, the oil price spike is having a major impact on Alaska. We know that. We've talked about that quite a lot. Our state budget does well, but our personal pocketbooks do very poorly. And structurally, in terms of our economy, if this continues, we will inevitably see demand destruction associated with oil. That is the purpose of increasing the interest rate, is to reduce demand.
0: Well, we'll see what happens.
1: All right, John, have you got a headline?
0: Oh, I do. Yes, it's sort of related to this to a certain extent. My headline comes from the Associated Press, September 14th, reporting by Matthew Daly. EPA eliminates rule that limits planet warming greenhouse gas emissions from power plants.
1: Oh, these are nice interlocking stories then, aren't they?
0: Yes. And so, you know, the story is this news reports about how the EPA is eliminating a rule that was promulgated under the Biden administration. And the Biden administration's rule was geared towards regulating coal-fired electrical plants and natural gas-fired electrical plants as a way of reducing CO2 emissions. The Trump administration's getting rid of those regulations. Now, as a way of providing more context to this news item, I looked at the regulatory impact analysis for the final partial repeal of the carbon pollution standards for fossil fuel fired electric generating units.
1: And what did you find there?
0: Yeah, so that's a report just published by Trump's EPA. And they looked at only at the contiguous 48 states, by the way. They left out Alaska in generation in Alaska. But they project that by repealing the rule, that in 2030, there'll be 20 million more metric tons put into the atmosphere. That's in 2030, right? But 2035, that the annual increase is going to be 406 million more metric tons of CO2.
1: Wait, I have to ask, when they're putting that in that report, is it like, look what we're going to achieve, guys? Look how great, like, we are making America great again. We are filling her up with CO2.
0: We're making America hot again.
1: There we go.
0: There you go, right? And so just a few things are, 2045, they're looking at 486 million more metric tons of CO2 put in the atmosphere in that year. compared to what would have happened, they project, had the Biden rule stayed in place.
1: Oh my gosh, they're really comparing themselves to the Biden what ifs by saying, look at how much pollution we can create.
0: Yes, but they also, now let's be fair here, they're also talking about what the price of how the price of electricity will be affected. And they actually think that in the short run, repealing these rules are going to make electricity slightly more expensive. In 2030, they think electricity will be 0.7% higher than if things had stayed the same. In 2035, electricity is going to be 5.8% cheaper, right? And then in 2045, they think electricity is going to be 2.6% cheaper. Well, wait a minute. How come it's not getting cheaper? How come it's not getting more cheaper? Well, this is because they're thinking that in 2045, the price of coal that they're going to be burning more of is going to be 27.3% more expensive.
1: My gosh. Well, I mean, it's hard to know just from those single statements about costs without a comparison to other things, how that stacks up. But I'd have to imagine that solar and wind and hydropower would be less expensive long term. I mean, we know that coal plants are incredibly expensive to run and maintain.
0: Well, you know, I didn't look into that actually, and I didn't look at that report. But I just want to, but I do want to point out, right? What, like, how does this land in Alaska, right? Global warming, and of course, it's been reported a lot, right? What are we looking at Alaska? But I'll remind readers of a couple of things, right? And one is that Alaska, basically, if the world follows Trump and basically gives up, on trying to deal with global warming, we're looking by the start of the next century that Alaska is going to be 14.2 degrees hotter. This is the scientific consensus, right? That we're looking at around 14 degrees hotter average temperatures throughout Alaska. And I want to point out that the last time the planet was super hot, 56 million years ago, okay, when Alaska was about 18 degrees hotter than it is now, there were palm trees in the Arctic.
1: Oh,
0: and
1: that sounds great.
0: There were palm trees in the Arctic, some palm trees, not necessarily a huge number, but there were a lot of palm trees in Sutton.
1: Hey.
0: And I'll just say this, shout out, you know, to Sutton, Chicoloon, the big research that was done, okay, on how hot Alaska got 56 million years ago, the last time it was really hot. That research was done out of samples taken from the Evan Jones Mine in Sutton.
1: Oh, okay. Well, there we go. Hey, that must be, you know, the plant fossils and things that we
0: That's right. The coal hills and you know, the coal deposits up there. The fact is, and in Chicoloon too. Yeah, those coal beds were laying down back during what is called the Eocene thermal maximum when the vegetation here was lush.
1: Wow. All right. Anything else you want to say about that, John?
0: Well, I think we need to move on.
1: All right. Then let's move on to Who Said It?

0: Okay, John, you know how this game is played. I am going to give you three statements, and you are going to try to guess who said it and under what circumstances. Are you ready to play?
1: You bet.
0: All right, here we go. Here is number one. I'm a big blood person. I believe in blood. Who said it?
1: Oh, that was Donald Trump. And, you know, he was talking about someone, I believe it was, if I recall correctly, it was a woman, and he was talking about her, I guess I would say, in his mind, her genetic heritage, or whatever one wants to say.
0: That is right. Okay, so Trump was giving a speech at the National Medal of Honor Museum in Arlington, Texas, and he was praising Museum Foundation Chair Charlotte Jones, who is also the co-owner of the Dallas Cowboys, and he was praising her pedigree. That's what people say, right? Pedigree?
1: Pedigree.
0: Pedigree. She's got great genetics, I have to tell you. Great genetics. She's got great blood. I'm a big blood person. I believe in blood. You don't get better than those two. You don't get better than those two, Charlotte. And among other inappropriate things that he said at that ceremony, he said the following. I want for myself a Congressional Medal of Honor. I want to give it to myself. I have no problem, but I'm not allowed to. And then he went on and said, I'm only kidding. Actually, I'm not kidding. I would like to have it. Now, that is not the first time that he's talked about awarding himself this medal, but he's perseverating.
1: Yeah. You know, when he talks about good blood, has he even met his older sons?
0: All right. We're moving on. We're moving on to number two. Are you ready for number two?
1: You sure?
0: Okay, here we go. We have the sickest children in the history of the world. Who said it?
1: Oh, well, this is going to be one of two people. Is either going to be Donald Trump or it's going to be RFK?
0: All right, I'm going to give it to you. It was RFK speaking at that big Republican Party event down in Dallas last week.
1: Yep. Yeah, the midterm convention.
0: Yes, and among his statements about the health of America, he also told the audience that Trump has reversed a 30-year decline in longevity in the United States.
1: Oh, that's a bogus claim.
0: Well, both claims are bogus, his first one is a little squishy, right? It's not specifically measurable, but the 30-year decline in longevity is easily measured and easily something you can look up online and see that that is absolutely false.
1: I mean, there's been a recent decline in longevity, but for 30 years, we've had great increases in life expectancy. We've had great improvements in longevity until, you know, the past few years.
0: And I mean, in terms of the history of the world, one might also say that we have some of the healthiest children. You know why?
1: Childhood vaccinations.
0: Yes. Thank you very much. All right.
1: Oh, and pasteurized milk.
0: That too.
1: And adequate food.
0: Right.
1: Most of the time for the vast majority of Americans.
0: Yes. And clean water.
1: Oh, and sanitation.
0: Yeah.
1: There you go.
0: There are a lot of great things that have happened here. None of them on RFK's watch.
1: And most of them brought by engineers.
0: Right.
1: Yeah.
0: All right. Shall we go on to number three?
1: Sure.
0: All right. Here we go. The rules requirements appear more similar to other threshold requirements for mailing, such as the basic requirement to list the recipient's address on one side of the package or stamping requirements. Who said it?
1: Oh my gosh. This is like something that I read recently. But you know what? I cannot recall. It's certainly not Trump saying something like this, right? This is in some written document. It's got to do with the mail-in ballots, but I can't quite place it.
0: Okay. You're very close. So this was Justice Alito in his dissent from the court's majority opinion, basically disallowing the U.S. Postal Service to take control of who gets to use mail-in ballots. So folks are well aware, I'm sure, that up before the Supreme Court, now second time before the Supreme Court, a decision coming out of Massachusetts saying that the Postal Service cannot go forward with its scheme to require states to upload their voter lists to the U.S. Postal Service computer system and have special barcoded envelopes to deliver the mail-in ballots. So anyway, the Supreme Court has said no to that, at least for this midterm election. But Alito felt compelled to issue a written dissent. The opinion of the court, it was not, there was not an opinion issued to really understand clearly what's happening in terms of the reasoning behind what we are seeing. But Alito felt compelled to issue a dissent saying he would have allowed the U.S. Postal Service to take control of the mail-in balloting system. And he analogized, this is just like a regular postal regulation, having the post office decide whether or not you get to vote by mail. It's just like that.
1: Yeah, and of course, this is going to have a big effect on Alaska. The fact that the court stopped this scheme because so many Alaskans do vote by mail.
0: About 15% vote by mail. We're not one of the top states. There are some states now that are almost entirely vote by mail states, or one, I think Oregon maybe, yeah, is an entirely vote by mail state. But Alaska still has 15%. And I think what makes Alaska so uniquely situated on this issue is that we have so many people who are living in such remote areas that for many people, that is going to be the way that they are able to vote. In some cases, maybe there's somebody in Oregon like that, but most people in Oregon have access to roads and would be able to drive themselves somewhere. In Alaska, there are many people for whom that's just not an option. So it is very important for those people who do vote by mail that they be able to do so. And thankfully, for now, that is still going to be a viable option. I will just put in the plug here while we're talking about it. Folks need to remember that although this part of the United States Postal Service schema did not go into effect, the not postmarking mail the day you deposit it with the post office is in effect. So if you are mailing your ballot, remember, you have to have a postmark by the election day, which is November 3rd, which means you have got to bring it to a counter, if at all possible, and actually have someone hand stamp your envelope to show when you put it in the mail. Don't rely on just putting it in a box.
1: All right. Good thing to keep in mind.
0: All right. Thanks, John. Now I think we are ready for plain reading.
1: Okay, so now I'm going to read from Article 9 of the Articles of Confederation. The United States, in Congress assembled, shall also have the sole and exclusive right and power of establishing or regulating post offices from one state to another throughout all the United States, and exacting such postage on the papers passing through the same as may be requisite to defray the expenses of the said office.
0: So what does all that mean, John? What does it mean?
1: Well, number one, it means that, so again, this is under the Articles of Confederation, right? And there is a similar clause in the Constitution in Article 1, Section 8, which we've read before. But here what we see is Congress has the authority to establish a post office. And the thing is that Congress has been establishing post offices before the current Constitution, and before we even had an office of president. In fact, the Articles of Confederation don't even lay out the framework by which the very first American post offices were established. The very first post offices were established by the Second Continental Congress in 1775, when the Continental Congress appointed Benjamin Franklin as the first Postmaster General.
0: Well, that really does show what an important history the U.S. Postal Service has, that it predates the office of president.
1: By a long shot. Like, yeah. the office of Postmaster General is 14 years older than the office of president. It's even older than the Declaration of Independence.
0: But when we did become a nation, I mean, ultimately the post office did fall under the executive branch, right?
1: Well, no. See, this is what I dispute. We were a nation before the Constitution.
0: Yeah.
1: Right?
0: Yeah.
1: So it's not that we put the post office under the president when we became a nation. When we were a nation initially, the post office was under the direct authority of Congress, and the Postmaster General reported independently, indirectly to the Congress.
0: So what happened when, wasn't the postmaster part of the cabinet at some point?
1: Eventually became part of the cabinet, but initially was not, even under the U.S. Constitution. So initially, under the U.S. Constitution, right, ratified in 1788, under that Constitution, which granted to Congress, again, the power to basically continue maintaining a post office. But the first Congress elected under the U.S. Constitution did place the Office of Postmaster General under the authority of the president. In fact, the language of the statute says that the Postmaster General was, quote, subject to the direction of the president.
0: So doesn't that say to you that the Postal Service is then under the authority of the president?
1: Well, it does. However, the fact that Congress had to say that, right, as opposed to simply saying, well, the president has executive authority, therefore, of course, all officers are under the president, right? The fact that Congress had to say, hey, the Postmaster General is under the president tells you, number one, Congress did not think that every single aspect of executive authority was going to be under the president. Because otherwise, why would they have to say that? That's the point.
0: Oh, like they wouldn't have had to say it, and the authority doesn't, as a constitutional matter, doesn't have to be under the president. That's what you're saying.
1: Correct. Mm-hmm. That's right. In other words, perhaps there are some executive functions that Congress sort of has more direct control over, not always having to have it be mediated through the president. But you know, that first statute did say, you know, the Postmaster General is subject to the direction of the president. But what's interesting, in 1792, this is where Congress gets around to passing really the first postal act in greater detail. Congress was the one that set up postal rates, dictated what the post offices were going to be, what postal routes were going to be like, said newspapers have to receive a special low rate so that we can encourage people to read newspapers. When Congress in 1792 passed the first statute really fleshing out the post office under the new Constitution, it didn't just create a post office and then turn it over to George Washington, the first president, to figure out how to administer it. The Congress gave very clear direction, and in some cases very quite specific directions, on how the post office was supposed to be run. And this is relevant. Okay?
0: Why? Yeah. It's relevant for a lot of things, but we're just, I guess, in celebrating the decision that the post office isn't taking over mail-in ballots. But maybe there's even a bigger reason that you're talking about it today.
1: Yeah, I mean, basically, how much can the president basically dictate to lesser officers, right, that are part of the executive branch? How much does he get to dictate to them? And how much do they have to actually follow what Congress has passed as laws if there's a conflict between a presidential order and a congressional statute? And the thing is, in 1838, the Supreme Court answered precisely this question in Kendall v. U.S. And guess who Kendall was? He was the Postmaster General at the time.
0: Oh, my goodness. And tell us, John, what happened to Kendall.
1: There was a conflict between a statute and a presidential policy, a presidential sort of order, or basically lack of an order, I guess you could say. And Kendall said, look, Congress is telling me one thing, but I got to wait for orders from the president. He's not supporting this. And the Supreme Court of the United States says that because an officer of the U.S. belongs to an executive department, right, it does not follow that every officer in every branch of that department is under the exclusive direction of the president. You still have to follow the law.
0: You still have to follow the law.
1: Passed by Congress. And what the Supreme Court said in Kendall v. United States, right, is that the president doesn't get to decide which laws are followed.
0: Oh, yes, he does now. Trump versus the United States. Thank you very much.
1: Well,
0: that's why the Kennedy Center shut down.
1: Well, this is the thing. I'm just telling you that the original, you know, the original sense.
0: I hear you.
1: Was the president doesn't get to decide which laws are followed. And if Congress says the post office has to deliver the mail, it's supposed to deliver the mail.
0: All right. Well, I think that's all we have time for this week, John. Thank you very much to our listeners. And thank you to the band, The Savage Jim Breen, for our theme music. And thanks, of course, to our sound engineer, Mike Malevsky. We couldn't do this without you.
1: Thank you.

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1: It's time for page two, news that might not make the front page for Monday, September 21st, 2026. Mat-Su School District Superintendent Randy Traney discussed student achievement, enrollment, funding challenges, and school transportation with Emily Forstner on Valley Edition last week. The superintendent began with positive news. Test scores in the district continue to lead the Big Five school districts in Alaska. He said Mat-Su is also gaining ground faster than comparable districts. Traney credits the improvements to professional learning communities, or PLCs. Teachers use dedicated time to collaborate and focus on student achievement. Mondays are structured for the PLCs to meet. He said the results are encouraging. He sees a stronger focus on achievement when he visits schools. He also emphasized that the district has room to improve. The process to make changes, monitor the results, use the data, and identify what works. One focus area is a transition from 8th to 9th grade in math. Another is 6th graders. Their schedule has been changed to provide them with more time for language arts and math. The superintendent discussed enrollment next. Neighborhood schools are meeting their enrollment projections. However, Alaska and the Mat-Su are continuing to experience a decline in student numbers. Some choice programs in the district, including Burchell and Valley Pathways, are having difficulty reaching their projections. Traney suspects that students who might have enrolled in those programs are choosing correspondence or hybrid education instead. Traney noted that funding remains a concern. The district receives less funding than needed to maintain existing services. It also faces rising costs for everyday expenses. For instance, he noted that food prices have increased in recent years. He said that Alaska K-12 funding formula was established in the late 1990s. The education landscape has changed since then. More students are enrolled in correspondence, charter, and other choice programs. Traney explained that the current formula was not designed for the variety of educational opportunities now available to our students. He described choice as valuable but expensive. Smaller schools generally cost more to operate. Districts will face difficult decisions about programs, transportation, and school buildings without changes to funding. Traney said the closure of Glacier View, Meadow Lakes, and the Larson schools was driven by funding and enrollment. He acknowledged that school closures were personal and painful for affected families. The district faces uncertainty about how much funding it will receive this school year. Traney said that the full amount may not be known until after enrollment and intensive need student counselor and cycle are reconciled. It could be as late as early 2027. That's halfway through the school year. Transportation continues to be a challenge. Traney noted that on the day before the interview last week, about 97% of school bus routes had operated. However, the families affected by the canceled routes that day faced disruptions. Driver shortages are the primary cause of canceled routes. The district is working with contractor Durham. It is imposing fines. It has asked the company to spread cancellations across routes when possible. Traney said that switching contractors would not provide an immediate solution. Replacement buses take a year or more to acquire. Finally, he emphasized the educational opportunities available throughout the Mat-Su. He said the district goal is to help every student grow and succeed. Students can attend neighborhood schools, charter schools, choice programs, or correspondence schools. The full interview with Superintendent Traney is on Big Cabbage Radio in Valley Edition under podcasts. Palmer Rotary hosts a candidate forum with the Palmer City Council and Borough Assembly candidates tonight at the Palmer Depot. Palmer City Council meets tomorrow night in the City Council chambers. Ravens Watch walking tour debuts tomorrow and Wednesday. 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Mike Malefsky reported this Page 2 article, and yours truly, Lee Henriksen, produced it. 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
3: From the Center for Investigative Reporting and PRX, this is Reveal. I'm Nadia Hamdan, sitting in for Al Letson. Birth control keeps you from getting pregnant, but could it also be making you more depressed?
4: I had my IUD taken out, and the timing of that lines up like perfectly with when I've been feeling calmer.
3: Research has shown for decades that birth control can cause depression in some patients.
5: Yeah, I think this is a real thing. I don't think it was just in your uterus or just in your head.
3: And later in life, the often turbulent transition to menopause still catches so many women by surprise.
6: I have really come to the conclusion that many doctors are very dismissive.
3: Today on Reveal, what we still don't know about women's reproductive health. But first, this news. From the Center for Investigative Reporting and PRX, this is Reveal. I'm Nadia Hamdan, sitting in for Al Letson. Last summer, Mother Jones reporter Julia Lurie was in the middle of a huge life change. She was moving across the country, packing up boxes in Boston and heading to San Francisco. Her days were full of bubble wrap and goodbye dinners. And all the while,
7: hello,
3: she was voice memoing her friends. This is one she sent to her friend Liz Brott at the time.
8: I really feel like for the past, a couple months, I've been way calmer than I would have expected to be with all this change.
3: Instead of rushing through her latte order, Julia found herself chatting with the barista. Cooking for herself felt content, not lonely. She was even sleeping better. In her voice note to Liz, Julia wonders what could be causing the change. Could it be that the move to San Francisco just felt right?
8: I think another reason is that I had my IUD taken out a couple months ago, and the timing of that lines up like perfectly with when I've been feeling calmer.
3: An IUD, or intrauterine device, is a form of birth control. It's small, T-shaped, and inserted into the uterus.
9: So IUDs, that's so funny.
3: Here's Liz's response.
9: It makes sense. I bet if I take out my IUD, I would feel like a completely different person. But that's just not possible right now. Mama can't get pregnant.
3: Julia had been nervous to bring this up with friends. But virtually every time she talked about her experience, she found women who were eager to share stories of their own or from someone they knew who stopped or changed birth control because of mood-related side effects. But those lived experiences are not translating to doctors' offices. This hour, we're looking at the gaps in reproductive health care, specifically contraceptives and menopause, how much the medical community still can't agree on, and how some are trying to fill those gaps, from scientists to grifters. And just a note for those of you listening with little ones, this hour will touch on the birds and the bees. We start with Julia. She's been digging into what the science actually says about hormonal birth control, and she was shocked to find out how little she was told about the IUD she had for 14 years.
10: I got my first IUD after graduating college in 2011, and I loved it. I loved that I didn't have to remember to take a pill. I loved that I didn't get my period. And I loved that, with the exception of when I had to replace it, I really didn't think about having an IUD much at all for over a decade. What I did think about a lot was my mental health. For years, even before I got my IUD, I'd grappled with a tangle of anxiety, depression, and insomnia. I've spent countless hours with psychiatrists and therapists, gravitating towards cool grandma types, taking their advice to cultivate a mindfulness practice. I've talked to my actual grandma.
11: Hi, sweetie. Thank you so much for coming to see me.
10: I've tried Zoloft and Ambien. I run a few miles after work every day, the best mood booster I've found so far. I even tried some of the more out there stuff, like working with a coach to ask my stomach, why are you so tense? After a while, I came to believe this is just how I'm built. Just like I have dark hair and brown eyes, I thought I was a person with a low hum of anxiety and bouts of depression. But then I got my IUD removed, and now that I was feeling so much better, I couldn't help but wonder, what do we actually know about the way that

0: you can be almost 100% sure you won't become pregnant.
1: But the pill also came with some dramatic side effects. Blood clots, strokes, and depression.
2: There were questions about the pill's safety, and in Senate hearings on it in January, there were many who said that the pill can be dangerous.
1: Congress held a series of hearings in 1970 in response to the widespread concerns over the pill's side effects. Doctors testified about extreme psychological impacts on some patients, describing how they became psychotic or suicidal. But no women who were actually on the pill were invited to speak about their experiences. So a group of women, feminists from a collective called DC Women's Liberation, crashed the hearing.
3: Who is going to pay the medical bills when a woman develops cancer of the breast or cancer of the uterus?
4: Are you going to give us free medical care?
1: These women wanted access to birth control, but they also wanted anyone taking it to know the risks.
3: We want to have some control over the decisions that affect our lives.
5: All right, will you please sit down or be removed from the
3: chamber? No, we aren't going to sit down. Why don't you give us some solid answers to our questions?
1: The hearing and the protests made a difference. Over the next few years, the FDA required drug manufacturers to include a list of side effects in the pill's packaging. And drug makers introduced new versions of the pill with significantly lower doses of hormones and fewer risks. In many ways, that's how things stayed for the next three decades. Research into new contraceptives stalled. Remember, Roe v. Wade was right around the corner. The pill was a hot-button political issue. Some conservative leaders blamed wider access to contraception for the destruction of the nuclear family. Pharmaceutical executives seemed to assume, correctly, that many women would simply put up with the side effects in exchange for reproductive autonomy. Then came the Mirena.
6: There's birth control you don't have to think about taking every day or even every year. It's Mirena, a small...
1: The Mirena hit the market in 2000. Like the pill, it delivers a steady dose of synthetic hormones. And it came with a lot of selling points. Unlike copper IUDs, which often cause heavier periods, the Mirena made them lighter. And it was super effective. The rate of unplanned pregnancy in the first year of having a Mirena is 0.2%, way more effective than the pill. Another big selling point, according to the drug maker, was that the IUD delivered small amounts of the hormone locally, quote, directly to the uterus. When I got a Mirena, I remember thinking, great, these hormones are local, so maybe I can avoid some of those side effects of the pill. Within 5 years of its release, the medical community was fully endorsing IUDs, like the American College of Obstetricians and Gynecologists, or ACOG. They recommend best practices for reproductive health issues and put out guidance saying that IUDs should be considered for anyone seeking a reliable, reversible form of birth control. And by 2014, the American Academy of Pediatrics was recommending IUDs for teenagers, too. Here's a family planning expert praising the new guidance on MSNBC.
7: We're really trying to turn the paradigm on its head that instead of having to do something every single day to stay non-pregnant, let's just do one thing, make non-pregnant the default state, and then when you want to get pregnant, great, come on in.
1: But at the same time as these endorsements, some researchers still had questions.
8: One of my best friends, she got a hormone IUD, and she got really stressed out and depressed, and she didn't know why.
1: This is epidemiologist Charlotte Scoveland.
8: She had been poorly advised by her doctor because they didn't tell her anything about that it could be a risk. And actually, when she wanted to have it taken out, they were also hesitating and was like, not believing.
1: Back around 2013, Scoveland was a data manager at the University of Copenhagen, working for a professor of obstetrics and gynecology. She asked her boss, Dr. Øyvind Lidgaard, could there be a connection between hormonal IUDs and mood changes?
8: And then he just said, yeah, I think that about 7 to 10% of women have it removed because they can't stand it. And I was like, 7 to 10%? I thought that was really a lot of women.
1: This is what Dr. Lidgaard had observed as a physician, but there hadn't been a lot of research to back it up. So he and Scoveland embarked on a multi-year research project. Together, they compared the anonymized medical records of more than 1 million women in Denmark who were using different kinds of hormonal contraceptives, or none at all. And in 2016, they published

0: accomplish their landmark study.
1: I was a bit sad that no hormonal contraception came out good.
0: What they found is that people using the most common hormonal contraceptives were far more likely to be diagnosed with depression. The effect was particularly dramatic for people using contraceptives with only progestin, a synthetic version of the body's natural hormone progesterone. It's worth noting, progesterone is highest right before a person's period starts, a notoriously not super fun part of the menstrual cycle. The study also found that patients who started hormonal birth control at a younger age and those who used non-oral contraceptives, like IUDs, were especially at risk. For example, teenagers who had a hormonal IUD were 3 times more likely than non-users to be diagnosed with depression.
1: The gynecologist didn't like that result because then there was nothing left for them that could say, okay, but this one is okay. Or I say this one is bad and this one is a bit better, but they all had an effect on the mood.
0: Now, to be clear, the vast majority of women don't have dramatic mood effects. For example, today, the package insert for the Mirena estimates that 6.4% of users will experience depression as a side effect, which seems relatively low. But with hundreds of millions of women worldwide using some kind of hormonal contraceptive, even small increases in risk can impact a lot of people. After they published their study, Dr. Lidgard says they were flooded with responses.
2: I got not hundreds, but thousands of emails from women all around the world.
0: There's one in particular that stuck with Dr. Lidgard. It was from an 18-year-old woman here in the U.S. And he says that 2 days after she started the pill,
2: she saw herself standing on Brooklyn Bridge, ready to jump.
0: Dr. Lidgard says that luckily someone stopped the young woman. And when a relative told her that birth control can cause mood changes, she stopped taking the pill. She hadn't been depressed or suicidal since. Dr. Lidgard is the first to say that this is an extreme example, but he says it illustrates just how sensitive some people are to these hormones.
2: For some women, it can be an almost overnight change.
0: After Skovland and Lidgard's study, more observational studies were done with similar results, associating hormonal contraceptives with higher rates of sleep problems, anxiety, and suicide attempts. For obvious ethical reasons, it's challenging to do randomized controlled studies on the effects of birth control by putting some participants on placebos. And observational studies, which are all we have right now, should be taken with a grain of salt because they show correlation, not causation. Critics say there could be something else about the lifestyle of contraceptive users that's causing them to be depressed.
1: So one of the criticisms was that women who used hormone contraception was more likely to know men, and therefore they were more depressed.
3: Wow. That's quite a criticism.
1: Yeah, that was. Yeah, we didn't have seen that one coming.
0: Skovland led another study in 2024 that suggests that the synthetic hormone progestin, not just exposure to men, is driving the risk for depression. Newer IUDs now have different amounts of progestin in them, some much lower than the Mirena. And when Skovland studied these different IUDs, she found that the more progestin in the IUD, the higher the rate of depression among its users. These findings fly in the face of a long-time selling point of IUDs, that they operate locally.
1: And of course, that doesn't make sense, because if you release a hormone in your uterus, it will go to the blood, and then it will go to all your body.
0: Bayer, the company that makes the Mirena, doesn't deny this. When I reached out to them, a spokesperson wrote back saying the company has always been clear about the systemic hormonal exposure that comes from IUDs. But today, if you're a healthcare provider and you go to Bayer's website explaining how it all works, it still says in bold letters, Mirena is locally acting. After weeks of reporting, I had talked to lots of scientists, read lots of studies, and it all pointed in the same direction. For some people, there's a strong association between hormonal contraceptives and mood changes. I suspect I was one of them. And while I don't know if this information would have stopped me from getting my IUD, at the very least, I could have known what to look out for. maybe I would have gotten my IUD taken out sooner. But I also know that simply acknowledging the downsides of contraceptives is poking a beehive. There are plenty of people out there who will use this research and stories like mine to suggest that hormonal birth control isn't right for anyone, like Turning Point USA podcaster Alex Clark.
4: I believe hormonal birth control is poison.
0: Far-right commentator Candace Owens.
5: It's a Machiavellian evil design to keep you stupid, to keep you fat.
0: And Elon Musk.
6: The warnings are significant risk of depression, significant increase in suicide, and will make you want to go out with people that you don't actually like.
7: Coming up, while doctors continue to dismiss some of the very real side effects of birth control, misinformation is running wild.
8: I stopped using birth control about 2 years ago. At the same time, I started eating papaya.
7: Plus, an option that's still missing from the market.
9: I think it was an Instagram story I saw just about male birth control.
10: 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Great.
7: Stay with us.

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2: From the Center for Investigative Reporting and PRX, this is Reveal. I'm Nadia Hamdan, sitting in for Al Letson. If you have houseplants, you might be familiar with the natural pesticide neem oil. But there are lots of people on TikTok that recommend it for something else.
3: Great to kill parasites on plants, but it does the same thing to sperm. It just eats it up.
2: Neem oil hasn't been proven to be an effective or safe form of birth control for people. But unfounded claims like this one are running rampant on social media.
4: Non-hormone birth control does exist in the form of an herbal tincture.
5: Queen Anne's Lace seeds. This is the morning after pill.
6: I stopped using birth control about 2 years ago at the same time I started eating papaya, including the seeds.
2: And this wider push for more natural forms of birth control isn't just happening online. It's also something being promoted by the Trump administration. Last October, the Department of Health and Human Services laid off almost all the staff of a program that offered contraceptives and family planning services to millions of low-income Americans every year. And then a few months later, came out with controversial new guidelines.
7: The new guidelines include the promotion of, quote, natural family planning methods rather than traditional hormonal birth control.
2: This was all happening at the same time that Mother Jones reporter Julia Lurie had stopped using hormonal birth control and was shocked by how much happier and calmer she felt. She wanted to know why, and she got an answer. There is a well-researched association between hormonal contraceptives and mood changes for some women. But now Julia had new questions. Why wasn't this common knowledge? And is there hope for birth control with fewer side effects? Just a note before we get started, this story will touch on some adult themes. Here's Julia.
8: With all the colorful claims on social media about birth control, I wanted to separate the signal from the noise. So I turned to ACOG, the American College of Obstetricians and Gynecologists. They're one of the leading authorities for advice about contraceptives. And as it turns out, ACOG has a website all about misinformation around hormonal birth control. There's a long list of myths, like the idea that birth control can harm your future fertility or increase the risk of STIs or cause abortions. But there was something I was surprised to see on that list of myths, that birth control can cause mood changes. The website says all this misinformation is, quote, often spread by people who do not have any medical education or training. I found this odd because by this point, I'd spoken to lots of doctors and scientists who had either researched or seen firsthand that mood changes can be a side effect of hormonal birth control, like the Danish researcher you heard from earlier this hour, Charlotte Skovlund.
9: No hormonal contraception came out good.
8: University of Colorado psychiatrist and neuroscientist Dr. Andrew Novick.
10: They definitely play a very significant role in brain functions related to mood and well-being.
8: And Ohio State University psychiatrist and neuroscientist, Dr. Tamar Gurr.
11: Yeah, I think this is a real thing. I don't think it was just in your uterus or just in your head.
8: Not to mention that pharmaceutical companies themselves list mood changes as a possible side effect for many types of birth control. So I called ACOG, and they connected me with a gynecologist doing a one-year fellowship with the organization, Dr. Rachel Jensen. Dr. Jensen hadn't been part of creating the myths and facts list, but she was willing to talk with me on the record about it. You won't be hearing from her. ACOG would not agree to have the conversation broadcasted and also declined to a follow-up interview. So I'll recap. Dr. Jensen repeatedly told me that, on average, birth control has not been shown to cause significant mood changes. So I pressed her, pointing out that even the package inserts for some forms of hormonal birth control say that depression can be a side effect. Then she hedged, saying that some IUDs are known to be associated with depression, but not for most people. So back to the point I arrived with. Why lump mood changes together with the myths that IUDs can cause abortions or spread STIs? Dr. Jensen said these claims are used to spread misinformation, and she believes ACOG was trying to address them all together. So I asked one more time. I guess I still just don't quite get how mood changes fall under myths and misinformation. After that, she declined to comment.
9: I just really take issue with this idea that because something is not experienced by a majority, that somehow it's not important.
8: I took my interaction with ACOG to Kate Clancy, an anthropologist at the University of Illinois, who wrote a whole book about myths surrounding the menstrual cycle.
9: There's a protectionist ethos around hormonal contraception that limits our ability to have honest and transparent conversations about how wonderful it is and its limits.
8: Clancy says that the relentlessly positive framing of birth control by medical professionals often comes from a desire to protect access to contraceptives. But, she says, it can also come across as medical gaslighting.
9: I have so much gratitude for the fact that we do have safe and effective options. I still want to know whether I'm going to have a side effect.
8: One 2023 study surveyed women about whether they were counseled by their medical providers about the possible psychological effects of hormonal birth control. 83% said no. And Clancy says a lack of transparency is what drives people to places like TikTok.
9: If we are only willing to talk about how wonderful it is and not its limits, we actually run the risk of alienating a large number of people to distrust hormonal contraception. There could be tons of great candidates who would have no problem with it whatsoever, who will never touch it because of the ways in which they've been made to feel in their various medical encounters.
8: A few days after my interview with ACOG, another spokesperson emailed me to say that our interview had sparked an internal discussion. The group concluded that the original list of myths, quote, does not feel patient-centered. 2 months later, they changed their website, but not by much. According to the new language, it's no longer a myth that birth control leads to mood changes. Rather, it's a myth that birth control routinely causes mood changes. The reality is that ACOG is in a tough spot. They're trying to make important guidelines with limited information. It's no secret, of course, that women's health is wildly under-researched. Until the 90s, reproductive age women were mostly banned from clinical trials. And female animals were mostly excluded from preclinical studies until 2016. That exclusion was in part because scientists worried that female hormonal fluctuations would complicate their findings. I just want to sit with that for a moment. There was something in women's bodies, namely their menstrual cycle, that was impacting the science. And instead of saying, let's go see what all those big hormonal changes are doing, the response was, let's just cut them out of the studies. For now, pharmaceutical companies don't have much appetite when it comes to developing new birth control. Between 2022 and 2025, there were just 32 industry-funded clinical trials looking into contraception. For context, that's way fewer than the number of trials for something like cancer, as you would expect, but it's also way fewer than the trials to treat conditions like wrinkles or baldness. But there is one part of the contraceptive world where research and development has really taken off. Male birth control.
12: I'm Maddie Quinlan.
13: And then I'm Ryan Quinlan.
8: Maddie and Ryan live in Utah. They first connected while they were on missions with the Mormon Church and got married in 2021. They knew they wanted a big family, but not right away.
12: And so the first time that I was on birth control was like right before we got married. And about like a month into our marriage, I was like, I can't do this anymore. I was just like not feeling like myself and I was pretty depressed. And so I came off of it and I was like, okay, I guess we'll just be like extra careful.
8: But then something on social media caught Ryan's eye.
13: I think it was an Instagram story I saw just about male birth control. So we talked about it and I showed her and she was like, yeah.
12: I was like, I don't have to do anything. Great. I was like, beautiful.
8: Ryan and Maddie were among the 462 couples who signed up to be part of a clinical trial for a new form of male birth control called Nest-T. It's a hormonal gel that lowers sperm count. Suffice it to say, Maddie and Ryan's friends had a lot of questions.
12: They just assume it's a pill, and then they're shocked that they hear it's a gel.
13: Well, I'd be like, it's a gel, and they'd be like, how does that work? I'd be like, oh, I apply it to my shoulders every morning. Like, oh, your shoulders. Okay. They'd be like, it's not like your balls. I'm like, no, it's not my balls. It's just my shoulders.
8: Ryan said he just added it to his morning routine. Brush teeth, shower, put on gel. Every month, Ryan would drive to Salt Lake City to meet with the Nest-T researchers so they could check his vitals, sperm count, and mood. He did this for a little more than a year.
14: Maddie, was there any, like, nervousness or like, honey, did you put on the gel this morning, that kind of thing?
12: The funny thing is that when I was taking the daily pill, I would forget all the time. And he would have to remind me, like, hey, did you take your pill or whatever? So when it became, like, we swapped, I really was, like, living chill. I was not worried at all.
8: The results of the trial haven't been published yet, but researchers said that some men on Nest-T did report some side effects, like acne, weight changes, and mood changes. Ryan, for his part, didn't experience any side effects.
13: If you didn't know I was on the gel, you'd never guess.
12: Like, it was such a positive experience that I remember when we were immediately off of it, we were like, dang,
13: we've got to use a condom again. Yeah.
8: An international survey in 2021 and 2022 found that 61% of men said that they would be open to trying a male contraceptive.
13: Like, I remember I told a coworker once, he was like, I'd never do something like that. But then I feel like there were a ton of guys that I talked to that were more just like fascinated by it. To me, it felt like optimistically curious.
8: After the study, Maddie and Ryan decided they were ready for kids.
13: We tried for a single month, and we got pregnant.
8: The company behind Nest-T recently raised more than $92 million for its last phase of clinical trials, which will involve hundreds more couples. And other male contraceptives are in the pipeline, too. So yeah, there's a lot of enthusiasm. But there's also a joke in the world of male birth control that it's been just 5 years away for the last 50 years. Because there are roadblocks, one of them being side effects. There's another male contraceptive study I keep thinking about. It went from 2008 to 2012, and it tested hormonal injections on more than 300 men across the world. The injections were very effective at preventing pregnancy. And the men seemed to like it. More than 4 out of 5 said that they would use the product if it were on the market. But almost 3% of the participants reported depression. One man attempted suicide. After that, the scientific review panel cut the study short, determining that the risks outweighed the benefits. I can't stop myself from comparing these side effects to what I know about the Mirena, the most widely used IUD in the U.S. And one of the known side effects is that more than 6% of users will experience depression, double what men in the trial experienced. Now, to be super clear, ideally no one would experience mood changes from contraceptives. And yet that risk for women is considered acceptable. So minimal, in fact, that contraceptives like IUDs were recommended for all women and girls.
15: I also wonder if there's some element of, like,
9: sexism?
15: Yes, that little thing.
8: Kate Clancy again. Kate says she wishes more scientists, clinicians, and policymakers understood that when she or others raise good faith questions about hormonal birth control, it's because they want contraceptives to stick around. They just want better options.
15: We're saying we want to believe, we want to trust, we want accurate information.
16: No, we want to have some control over the decisions that affect our lives.
17: All right, will you please sit down?
8: Much like those feminists back in the 70s.
15: And I just wish if they understood that critique is actually an invitation to be better rather than an attack, that we would actually be in a really different place.
8: I'm still surprised by the lightness I felt since my IUD was removed. Still half convinced that this version of myself is temporary. Right now, for birth control, I'm using a fertility tracking app and condoms. I don't love this system, to be honest. It requires a lot more work than my IUD did. But I don't really know what to do instead. Many of the experts I spoke with, women who have spent years studying the effects of contraceptives, were similarly lost when it came to their own birth control. They had tested the available options on themselves, sometimes trying up to 8 methods looking for the best one. But without more clinical research to guide them, these women remained reluctant guinea pigs, each of their bodies its own tiny experiment.
2: That was Mother Jones reporter Julia Lurie. Up next, a different kind of hormonal change.
18: I mean, it was in the shadows. Nobody talked about it. Now we are like, everything's menopause.
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2: From the Center for Investigative Reporting and PRX, this is Reveal. I'm Nadia Hamdan, sitting in for Al Letson. Melanie Sanders needs 2 things right when she wakes up. Coffee and ashwagandha.
19: My husband, everybody knew, don't talk to me. Don't talk before I take my ashwagandha and have my coffee.
2: Ashwagandha is an Ayurvedic herb, often sold as a supplement to promote relaxation. Melanie had been especially stressed lately. She'd started the transition into menopause, and with it, hot flashes, insomnia, joint aches, depression. The ashwagandha seemed to help. But one morning, Melanie turns the bottle over, and nothing comes out.
19: I panic because I'm like, what the hell am I supposed to do?
2: Melanie throws on whatever she can find and runs out the door, arriving at the nearest Whole Foods right as they open.
19: I get the ashwagandha and I go back to the car and I'm like shaking as I'm opening it. Like, I need it bad, you know. And then I looked at myself in the mirror and I'm like, Melanie, you know, are you losing your mind, girl? You're acting a hot mess over a darn supplement. It was just ridiculous. My socks didn't match and I didn't care. I did not care.
2: Melanie thought, I can't be the only one having mornings like this.
19: And that's when I hit record. We about to start a perimenopause and menopause club, okay? And it's going to be called a We Do Not Care Club. And let me tell y'all what that means. That means, like, right now, I just came from the grocery store. Baby, I got on a 2 little sports bra. And guess what? I do not care.
2: She asks whoever is watching to share what they don't care about in the comments.
19: That was it. By the time I got home, each and every platform was blowing up.
2: The video got thousands of comments, so Melanie started sharing them.
19: We do not care if we have bad attitudes. We were up at 3 a.m. fighting insomnia. We do not care if you're waiting on a parking spot. We got to fix our AC and get our thoughts together before we leave that spot. We do not care if we said we wanted to hang out. That probably was said when we was happy. We are no longer in a happy mood.
2: An estimated 1 to 2 million women in the U.S. reach menopause every year. Many of them will experience debilitating symptoms. And yet a Mayo Clinic survey found only 1 out of 4 women were getting any sort of medical treatment for those symptoms. Melanie thinks that's why her videos hit a nerve.
19: You gotta laugh to keep from crying. Like, seriously.
2: Melanie herself had been ping-ponging between doctors the day she hit record in that Whole Foods parking lot. She'd gone to her primary care doctor, her OBGYN, even a hormone specialist, looking for something to help her symptoms.
19: I didn't want to assume that I was just being dismissed, but I have really come to the conclusion that many doctors are very dismissive.
2: For years, menopause was seen as taboo to talk about. A lot of people didn't even use the word. They just called it the change. But now it's having a cultural moment. Here's Oprah.
20: For generations, millions and millions of women have suffered the symptoms of menopause and suffered in silence.
2: Actress Halle Berry.
21: I'm in menopause! Okay?
2: There was even a recent episode about it on King of the Hill.
0: Can I help you, Hank?
21: No, Peggy. I'm here to help you. You don't have to power through this alone like your mom.
2: This hour, we've been looking at the gaps in reproductive health care, and menopause is a big one that's still widely misunderstood, misdiagnosed, or left untreated altogether. I wanted to know the risks of that reality, and if all this talk about menopause is changing anything. So, what does the menopause transition actually look like? Some of the country's leading menopause experts break it down for us. There's Dr. Rebecca Thurston.
18: And it's sort of this beautiful kind of orchestra of different hormones that are working together over the course of a menstrual cycle. Now, what happens during the perimenopause is the system starts to kind of break down.
22: Think of PMS.
2: Dr. Stephanie Fabian.
22: It's a similar situation where you have changes in hormone levels right before your periods. Your estrogen level's quite low and drops.
23: And for many women, that's the point where lots of things are the most uncomfortable.
2: Dr. Nanette Santoro.
23: So perimenopause is a little bit like that too, except that hormones can have higher highs and lower lows.
2: And Dr. Jen Gunter.
24: You can think of perimenopause as hormonal chaos.
2: And that hormonal chaos comes with a lot more than hot flashes.
18: Sleep problems, really common.
24: Brain fog, fatigue, not thinking right.
23: There's a blip in major depression.
18: Some people have anxiety, some people have rage.
22: Joint aches.
18: Pain with penetration, irritation, itching, dryness.
22: Increased risk of UTIs. So those are the most common ones.
2: And these symptoms can last as long as 10 years, sometimes longer.
24: All of that kind of trips people up because I think a lot of people have been misled that it's just kind of stops, misled that there aren't symptoms in the perimenopause. And in fact, for many women, that's when the worst symptoms start.
2: Most women stop getting their periods, aka menopause, in their 50s. Perimenopause usually starts in their 40s, but some as early as their mid-30s. That was true for Katie Forte.
25: I feel like I'm two people, pre-perimenopause and right now.
2: Katie is 48. She lives in Michigan and owns a design studio with her husband. For most of her life, Katie has been an energetic, creative person, juggling several projects at a time, even while raising her two kids. But around 35, things started to change.
25: A constant state of yeast infections, night sweats at that time. Wasn't sleeping really good.
2: There were big mood swings. She started to feel cloudy, struggling to find words. And when it came to work,
25: my creativity was pretty non-existent. I mean, I'd get like a spark and then it just would fizzle out.
2: So Katie brought all these issues to her primary care doctor at her annual checkup.
25: I said, you know, I think I'm experiencing hot flashes. She told me, you're too young.
2: Katie suspected this was perimenopause, so she brought it up again at her next annual exam.
25: She was kind of, again, dismissive in the sense for, you're really young. And actually, I felt worse that year.
2: Katie moved on to OBGYNs and other specialists, like an endocrinologist. She was always the one to bring up perimenopause, but it never went anywhere.
25: I felt a lot of everything. I felt rage. I'm not going to lie. Like, I was like, oh my gosh, this is my life now.
2: Finally, at 45, 10 years after her symptoms started, Katie's second endocrinologist suggested she see a menopause specialist.
25: So I went, and she gave me the list of all the symptoms, and I checked off all of them and was, like, very overwhelmed. And I was crying because it was like validation for the first time.
2: Katie is not an outlier. Many women report feeling dismissed by their doctors, and it likely comes down to a lack of education. One study found that less than a third of OBGYNs reported having a menopause curriculum in their residency program. Dr. Fabian is the director of the Mayo Clinic for Women's Health, and her own research found it's not just OBGYNs.
22: Internal medicine, family medicine residents as well. None of them felt really prepared to manage menopause when they got out, and very few actually had significant education in their training programs.
2: This includes her own daughter.
22: My daughter just graduated from medical school last May and is an OBGYN resident now, but she didn't get any training in medical school.
2: And when people are desperate for relief but aren't getting it from their doctors, they'll just try to find it somewhere else. Dr. Thurston is an associate dean for women's health research at the University of Pittsburgh. And she says,
0: women are being marketed to in menopause, and they're being sold a lot of what I like to call lotions and potions.
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3: We wanted to create this product that can address all these negative symptoms of menopause because it's rough, it's turbulent.
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4: Nobody said, well, what doctors approve this? 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
2: 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Sourced the turmeric, handled the orders, stored the product, and even designed her label.
4: Everything. 3 or 4 emails. 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
2: A minimum order was just over 8,000 bottles at about $10 a bottle. Dr. Gunter did the math. If she sold everything for the going rate of $35 a bottle,
4: the profit from those 8,333 bottles would be $195,000.
2: And if you're a clinician with almost 500,000 Instagram followers, like Dr. Gunter, you've got a built-in customer base.
4: The effort is like nothing. It was literally like punching a hole in the floor and finding oil.
2: Dr. Gunter never actually made or sold Dr. Jen's menopause-taming turmeric. She just wanted to warn her followers, because a lot of people are looking for this sort of thing. A recent study found that 1 in 3 menopause-related Google searches were for commercial products or services, the majority of which were supplements. There is one thing that's been clinically shown to help: menopause hormone therapy. It used to be known as hormone replacement therapy, or HRT. It works by replacing the estrogen and progesterone that's lost, and it's been the gold standard for treating menopause symptoms for years. It's a similar type of treatment used in gender-affirming care for some trans people. The problem is there's still a lot of misinformation around it, even among physicians, something people have been venting about on TikTok.
5: Hey, so I'm a human woman who happens to be in the throes of crippling perimenopause, and I've been to not one, not two, but 4 gynecologists who refuse to explore HRT options with me.
2: This story starts back in the 90s.
6: We were talking about hormone therapy as if it was like this miracle drug and everybody should get it for literally everything.
2: Dr. Thurston again.
6: We thought it prevented heart disease, prevented dementia, made your skin look good, kept up your sex drive, kept your waistline thin.
2: But in 2002, things changed dramatically.
7: On Tuesday, a major federal study of hormone replacement therapy was halted.
2: Results from one of the largest women's health studies ever conducted, the Women's Health Initiative, found that hormone therapy was actually increasing the risk of heart attack, stroke, and breast cancer. Dr. Santoro is a professor of obstetrics and gynecology at the University of Colorado and was one of the doctors in the study. She says the results did show increases, but they were nominal. If your risk of having breast cancer was 1% before hormones, it would be 1.26% after hormones.
26: This is not a big deal. If you're balancing that against tremendous benefit to your symptoms, then that's an easy decision to make.
2: But Dr. Santoro says that wasn't the message that got out. Instead, it was that hormone therapy was dangerous and could cause cancer. In 2003, the FDA gave hormone therapy a black box warning, the strictest safety alert for prescription medications.
26: Usage went from 25% to like 1%, 2%, and it hasn't really come back for 20 years.
2: As more people talk about menopause, the stigma is starting to lift. The use of hormone therapy has doubled in the last decade. And just last year, the FDA removed the black box warning, saying the benefits outweigh the risks. Something the experts I spoke with were mostly happy to see. But Dr. Thurston says we may be overcorrecting.
0: I mean, it was like the pendulum swung too far in the other direction. And now what I'm seeing is the pendulum is swinging back. And I kind of feel like I'm in the 90s again sometimes about some of the claims about hormone therapy again.
2: Here's Health and Human Services Secretary Robert F. Kennedy Jr., a man who has waged a war on over-medicalization, at a press conference super enthusiastic about the removal of the black box label.
9: Hormone replacement therapy has been found to reduce the risks of cardiovascular disease and mortality by as much as 50%.
2: There is some debate among clinicians about this. Observational data suggests hormone therapy could reduce heart disease, but my panel of experts say that conclusion hasn't been supported by a randomized controlled trial.
4: We don't have data for that.
26: They're not a miracle drug.
0: It's not a panacea for all that ails you. It's also not a poison.
2: Not everyone going through menopause is a good candidate for hormone therapy. But in the last few years, thanks in part to all the growing attention, there have been more medical breakthroughs, including the creation of two non-hormonal menopause treatments for hot flashes.
22: Lo and behold, in 2024, we had an ad for a menopause medication in the Super Bowl. It was like my friends and I were texting each other going, oh my God, we've made it.
2: Dr. Fabian is also the medical director at a nonprofit menopause training organization called the Menopause Society. She says they've seen a huge increase in clinicians coming to them for voluntary training. And we could see more. Melinda Gates, the biggest philanthropist in women's health, recently donated $10 million to the Menopause Society to help with medical training and to expand menopause care in underserved areas. The donation is just a part of a $600 million donation Gates has put toward women's health in the past 2 years.
10: We've expected women for so long to put up with pain and suffering. Instead of saying, look, every woman goes through these transitions in life, how can we help her through?
2: It took Melanie Sanders becoming TikTok famous to get some relief. A menopause-trained doctor reached out to see if she'd do a telehealth visit.
19: And I said, well, my blood work is normal. And she said, that's fine. We don't treat labs. We treat symptoms. I started to cry. And I don't want to get teary out here. I started to cry because I really did feel like I was losing my mind. I really did.
2: Melanie started using an estrogen patch and some progesterone. And it's helped more than her ashwagandha.
19: Just a lot more tolerable of life.
2: For Katie Forte, hormone therapy has helped immensely.
25: For one, I can speak in sentences. I don't know if I could even have this conversation a couple weeks ago even.
2: Melanie and Katie, like so many menopausal women, don't want to be controlled by their symptoms. They just want to get back to their lives, which Dr. Thurston points out can actually be pretty great.
0: We've painted the menopause transition as a time of gloom and doom, but it's an amazing time of life. This is a time oftentimes of a lot of growth, of a lot of increasing self-confidence, self-awareness. You care less about what people think about you, and it's very freeing.
2: Something I think Melanie and her thousands of We Do Not Care club members would agree with.
19: We do not care about people pleasing. Either you like me or you don't like me. We do not care about a bikini line. We do not care about small talk. We do not care about arm fat. We do not.
2: In this case, these women are trying to tell us what they care about by telling us what they don't.
19: We don't care about bras no more. We do not care if we still wear skinny jeans. We do not care if the tag says hand wash. We do not care.
2: Our lead producer for this week's show was me, Nadia Hamdan. Jenny Casas edited the show. editorial support from Ian Gordon, and special thanks to Nina Martin. Kate Howard was the executive producer for this hour. Artis Chariscus is our fact checker. Victoria Baranetsky is our general counsel. Our production manager is Zulema Cobb. 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Taki Telenidis is our deputy executive producer. Our executive producer is Brett Myers. Our theme music is by Camerato Lightning. 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I'm Nadia Hamdan, and remember,
19: we do not care what you think about our elastic in the waist khakis.

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1: This is your host, Craig Condi. We'll start things off with Charlie Parker, Olu Cha, followed by Art Farmer, Darn That Dream, and then Russ Freeman, Don't Worry About Me.

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Love.

That was Billie Holiday, My Man. Also, Earl Hines and Stephan Grappelli, Over the Rainbow, and Ruby Braff, Take the A Train. This next song is Billy Eckstein singing Jelly Jelly. And after that, McCoy Tyner with Parisina.

That was McCoy Tyner, Parisina, and followed Billy Eckstine singing Jelly Jelly. We'll continue with Duke Ellington on Sea Jam Blues, and follow that with Ahmad Jamal, What's New?

That was Ahmad Jamal with What's New. Also Duke Ellington, Sea Jam Blues. Next up is a fun little piece. Alison Branford Marsalis playing the song Lulu's Back in Town in the style of Thelonious Monk. Then we'll close out the show with drummer Shelley Mann along with pianist Andre Previn on Wouldn't It Be Loverly?

was Shelly Mann with Andre Previn. Wouldn't It Be Loverly? And it followed Alison Branford Marsalis with Lulu's Back in Town. Thank you for joining us this week here on Mountaintop Bebop. Please join us again next week on Radio Free Palmer, 89.5 FM. 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

There's a beautiful old song made popular in the late 1930s by the first superstar of the Grand Ole Opry. His name was Uncle Dave Macon. He's traveled the hills and hollers across Appalachia. It's called Over the Mountain.

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1: And welcome, everybody, to the beautiful, historic Scottish Rite Concert Hall here in our hometown of Lexington, Kentucky. We're broadcasting all over the world, from Australia to Ireland, New Zealand to New York, Yuma, Arizona, and across the Yukon and even Canada. We are celebrating this beautiful world of front porch music. It's folk and blues and bluegrass, country, Celtic, so many things. And we say it every week. You don't have to be famous to be on Wood Songs. You just have to be very, very good. That is the case of both of the artists and an amazing Wood Songs kid. But on this particular show, we're doing something really important. We are celebrating the spirit and the texture and the canvas of the music and art that comes out of Appalachia. It is a wonderful, very misunderstood, mysterious, romantic part of America. There's a lot of cliches about it that are very untrue, and we're here to celebrate the beautiful part of these great mountains, the hills and the hollers and all the music that comes out of it. First up is an artist that comes from the Appalachian Mountains. He's toured all over that region. He's a subject of a beautiful new documentary that's award-winning, and we're going to talk to him about that in a minute. He's got an album called Blue Nashville Guitar, and this is a tune called That Old Guitar. Please welcome our friend Rob McNerlin to the Wood Songs, Old Time Radio.

0: Thank you.
1: Thank you. From his album Blue Nashville Guitar, That Old Guitar is the song. Rob McNerl, it's nice to see you again.
2: Good to see you again.
1: You've been sort of slugging it out for a long time.
2: Yes.
1: And I think it's a fair way to describe yourself. So many artists that are doing well but under the radar.
2: Yeah, I'm definitely under the radar.
1: Right.
2: Yeah.
1: So you've been at it. You've never quit.
2: We'll
1: get to that in a minute.
2: Okay. Yeah. It was a split second, but no, I'm not good to give up. Yeah.
1: And you started when? What was inspiring you? I read once where it was you were a little kid and you saw the Johnny Cash show.
2: Yeah, that was the main thing. Mom had a great record collection, and her and Dad, you know. But when Johnny Cash, I love the old Sun records they had in their collection, but when his TV show came on, that was it. It came on in the summer, and that Christmas I asked for a guitar.
1: Yes, for the guy, and you got one? And
2: yes, I did.
1: You're playing it quite well right now, so as a matter of fact. You are in the Ashland area of Kentucky.
2: Yeah.
1: And Appalachia is an interesting region. It's from North Mississippi all the way to Southern New York, but the real focus of Appalachia is East Kentucky, West Virginia, North Carolina, right? And you're sort of home-based in that whole the heartbeat of Appalachia.
2: Yeah.
1: And did the music of the region affect you a lot as you were?
2: Well, the main thing that I noticed from there, different than a lot of places, everybody plays music. They might not be trying to make a living at it or even playing out, but almost everybody has a guitar or a banjo or a fiddle or something stuck behind the couch or under the bed. You know, there's just so many musicians, and most of them are really, really good.
1: You're right. And it's that front porch spirit that we talk about a lot because there's not a lot of stages.
2: Yeah.
1: Most of the counties are dry, so there's not a lot of clubs, right?
2: Yeah.
1: And you grow up in that atmosphere. And I want to brag a little bit about the region because Ashland is right in that what they call the Highway 23 corridor.
2: Yeah, Country Music Highway. Yeah,
1: Country Music Highway. And so let me just give a little the audience to understand what came out of that Country Music Highway that you're a part of. Artists like Dwight Yoakam, Tom T. Hall, Billy Ray Cyrus, Ricky Skaggs, Keith Whitley, Dave Evans, who's a wonderful banjo player. Recently, Tyler Childers is from that area. And, of course, the most famous is Loretta Lynn, and we're going to get to her in a minute. Like so many artists that are under the radar,

0: Even phone calls, people, one ex-girlfriend called thinking it was a suicide note. And other people begging me not to quit, you know, that I was their inspiration, which all of that makes you feel good. But, you know, at least you know people care.
1: I think I was one of the ones that called you.
0: You probably were.
1: And so you get all these calls and everything, and obviously they misunderstood what you were saying.
0: It may have been my writing skills, but we'll take it however, yeah.
1: So not too far from Ashland is a wonderful university in Moorhead.
0: Yes.
1: Right? And there was a teacher there, a professor,
0: yes,
1: who made a lot of documentaries. And what did he want to do?
0: He contacted and said, I want to do a documentary about you. And I said, okay, but let me get to work some things out first. Because, I mean, if you watch the movie, you'll understand the things I was working out. But and so he called, I don't know, a few months later, and we started making... He started making the movie. All I did was dig through stuff and find old newspapers and videos and films and stuff.
1: And I think I'm right. Folks go to Amazon Prime. They can
0: Amazon Prime. It's on Folsom. It's making the rounds on PBS all over the place.
1: And one of the first things that happened after the documentary came out is it won these awards.
0: Yes. Now, Steve would have to tell you all the awards because I can't remember them all.
1: But, oh, well, that gee whiz.
0: You know.
1: Yeah. What a burden to.
0: Well, if you go to my Facebook page, there's a movie poster with all,
1: with
0: the,
1: all
0: awards
1: the awards
0: around
1: it,
0: it
1: right,
0: so you
1: right.
0: can look for yourself. You know,
1: it must have felt really and obviously good, but it must have been strange where all of a sudden everybody thought you were quitting, and now all of a sudden you're like famous.
0: Yeah, it's surreal. The whole thing's surreal. It makes you feel good, but in the movie, it was so amazing because all of these people that I look up to. And, I mean, I consider them people that influenced me and all that.
1: Marty Stewart.
0: Marty Stewart's one. Yeah, Jorma Kaukonen. People that I look up to are saying things about me, and I'm thinking, well, I don't remember doing that, you know. but I appreciate it. I mean, it's real humbling, too.
1: Well, the name of the documentary is the name of an album, which is the name of a song that you wrote.
0: Yeah, close. Yeah. It's the movie is called From the Cowboy's Boot Heel.
1: We'll forgive the wrong word.
0: Okay.
1: But you're going to play the song, which is technically the title.
0: Yes.
1: Right?
0: Yes.
1: Of the movie. Kind of explains your reason for playing, in a way.
0: You know, maybe, yeah.
1: let me ask you this. If the movie didn't happen, if the documentary didn't happen, you're settled there in the hills of Appalachia, what do you think you'd be doing now if that didn't happen?
0: Well, because of circumstance changing, I would probably be back playing music, but this, you know, took it up the rung, you know, the ladder a few more rungs.
1: Yeah, I bet.
0: You know,
1: it must feel good, though.
0: Oh, it feels great.
1: You get the power of all that publicity.
0: I'm so thankful. Yeah.
1: Well, let's listen to the song that technically started it all for you. It's called Cowboy Boot Heel. It is Rob McNerlin on the Wood Songs, Old Time Radio.

0: Music of Rob McNerland. If you want to know more about the music of Rob McNerland, his tour schedule, make some of his music part of your home music collection, all you got to do is go to the Wood Songs website, click on the archive page. This is show number 1,175. You can find out more about Rob McNerland as well as our next artist, who's doing something that I think is very, very special. Like we mentioned, the Highway 23 corridor and the Appalachian Mountains, the beauty, the elegance, the romanticism of it, and especially the music. One of the most famous musicians that came out of the Appalachian Mountains was a young girl from Butcher Holler in eastern Kentucky. She got married when she was like 15 years old. By the time she was 19, she had four kids. She was married to a guy that really, really thought that she could make it. And there is a wonderful project going on that Kentucky Humanities is underwriting. And this artist is here representing Loretta Lynn all over the place, and she's doing these vignettes, and that's what you're about to hear. They're not necessarily songs. They're vignettes from this wonderful presentation about Loretta Lynn called Memories of a Coal Miner's Daughter. Please welcome Lisa Woods to the Wood Songs Old Time Radio Hour.
1: Well, hey, you all. I reckon we've surprised each other. I guess I should have known, what with the movie about me being so popular right now, that folks might find their way up here to Butcher Holler, where I was raised. You all are probably wondering what I'm doing back here, when I ain't lived in this cabin since I was a girl of 16. I tell you, I don't rightly know myself. I just had a hankering to come home, like something I'm missing is here, waiting for me to find it. I always did think better out in these hills. You know, it's an odd thing, having the whole world think they know your story. But you know there ain't no way for anybody to ever really know more than parts of it. That sure can be a lonely feeling. And I've been traveling so much, well, sometimes it's hard to know where home is anymore. So it sure is good to be back here. This place, it's just like how I tell it in my song. Well, I was born a coal miner's daughter in a cabin on a hill in Butcher Holler. How many of you all know what a holler is? You know what one? You know what? I'm going to tell you what a holler is. A holler is a little canyon that comes down between two hills. And now between these two hills, there's a little spring of water. On the sides of the hills is where we build our cabins. And, well, if there's any level ground, that's where we put our gardens. Kentucky has some of the prettiest hollers ever was, and how Butcher Holler got its name is like this. My grandmother was a butcher. My grandfather was a web. Friends, there just so happened to be a lot more butchers than there were webs, and the butchers won out. That's how it got its name, Butcher Holler.

0: I reckon you folks know, my name's Loretta. But growing up around here, folks always called me Loretty. We got our own ways of saying things in hollers, and that's one. Everybody's name ends in E, even when it don't. How I got my name is like this. When I was born, my mommy, Clara Webb, plastered the ceiling over my crib with pictures cut out of magazines of old Hollywood stars, and Loretta Young was her favorite. So I was Loretta Webb, after the starlet. And now my married name's Loretta Lynn. I reckon there's a lot of people who think they know a lot of things about Loretta Lynn. Some of those things are probably true. Some of them probably ain't. So I guess it wouldn't hurt nothing for me to tell you all my story myself. Some parts of it are tough. Some parts are just plain lucky. And, well, some will make folks shake their heads. But I always aim to tell the truth, even when it ain't pretty. I always tell the truth in my music, too. And I think that's why I have so many women fans. I may be Loretta Lynn, the country singer, but I'm still just a woman. And writing songs is how I make sense out of my life. And life in Butcher Holler was like this. In the summertime, we didn't have shoes to wear. But in the wintertime, we'd all get a brand new pair. Even if he had to sell a hog, we'd get those shoes. Daddy always managed to get the money somewhere.
1: Beautifully done. She's portraying the actual Loretta Lynn, but she is a wonderful actress, Lisa Woods. It's nice to have you here. Thank you. How did you come upon the, I'm going to call it a privilege, to be able to portray the life and the story of someone as iconic as Loretta Lynn?
0: It's absolutely a privilege. I had some local friends here in the Central Kentucky area who are also part of a wonderful program that Kentucky Humanities does called the Chautauqua Living History Program. And all different historic figures are portrayed by local actors. A friend of mine a few years back said, you know, somebody needs to do Loretta Lynn. And then I got really brave one night at like 2 o'clock in the morning and was like, why not me? And so I submitted an audition application and ended up going through a whole process that Kentucky Humanities have just a wonderful review board. They were so supportive. They greenlit the project and we developed it. It took about a year and a half start to finish to put the whole thing together.
1: Well, it sounds like you really worked hard at it because you're very, very good at portraying
0: Thank
1: her
0: you.
1: Story. I mean, obviously.
0: Thank you.
1: And Loretta Lynn, of course, iconic as she is, a lot of folks don't realize she was the first female artist to win Country Music Association Entertainer of the Year. She was the very first country music artist to cover Newsweek magazine, the front cover of Newsweek, and she received the Presidential Medal of Freedom honor, a huge honor by President Obama presented that. So you are really portraying the story of someone very, very important, not just to music, but the legacy of the Appalachian Mountains, because that's where she comes from.
0: Yeah.
1: Did you travel into Appalachia as part of your research? Did you?
0: I've been lucky enough to get to go out to Butcher Holler and take a tour of Loretta's birthplace. It's a beautiful. There's just nothing like actually being there,
1: yeah.
0: You know? You can kind of envision things in your head and actually just having somebody in a pickup be like, and that's the mine where her dad worked. And I was like,
1: wow.
0: Yeah, wow. Right. So there's a lot of research went into it. I had a lot of help. But I think the coolest thing to me so far about getting to do the honor really of this project is at any room that I'm lucky enough to be in where I get to say, you know, hey, here's Loretta Lynn. Every person in that audience gives me Loretta back because mm-hmm. she was so profoundly meaningful to so many people and her legacy is so huge. And I always walk out knowing more and feeling like I got to meet a side of her that they knew and loved. I feel very lucky with that.
1: Let's get back into this wonderful presentation. Kentucky Humanities is helping bring this to audiences everywhere. It's called Memories of a Coal Miner's Daughter. This is a portion of that play called My Daddy. It is Lisa Woods portraying Loretta Lynn on the Woods Songs, Old Time Radio.
0: My daddy, Melvin Ted Webb, was the gentlest, most loving man. He sure did love my mama. And I guess I thought, that's how all marriages are. Boy, did I have a lot to learn. My daddy never got to hear me sing and become, I guess, famous. You see, he died in 59, and I didn't start singing on the radio till 1960, so, well, he was gone before I ever got successful. That sure does break my heart, because I would love to take care of him the way he always took care of us. My daddy worked his whole life and never had nothing nice to show for it, just coal dust in his lungs. We were poor. We were poor, but we didn't starve. That's the main thing. I'm real proud to be a coal miner's daughter. My daddy worked hard, and he taught all us kids to work hard, too. That was just our life. I never thought of ever leaving Butcher Holler, and I sure never thought of making money from singing. Where I come from, folks made their money working in the mines, or they ran moonshine. Being from Butcher Holler, well, that's where you'll stay, we all thought. We're way back in the hills. But one thing I'll say about hill people, we all have music in our blood. My daddy could pick up anything and play it. Play a tune on anything. Mommy could, too. All my brothers did. When you leave here and you meet other people and they don't make music, well, you don't know what to think about it. But hill people can all do it. We figure it's just a part of life. My whole family would sing. I would, too. Will the circle be unbroken by and by, Lord, by and by? We went to church when we could, and we'd sing hymns, How Great Thou Art, and The Old Rugged Cross. That one still makes me cry. And on Saturday nights, Daddy'd turn on the radio to listen to the Grand Old Opry. We'd all gather around and sing along to Red Foley and Ernest Tubb. Ernest Tubb could make me cry so much with Rainbow at Midnight and It's Been So Long, Darling. Mommy threatened to turn the radio off if I didn't stop crying. Those were happy times. We'd be singing along, and sometimes Mommy would get up and dance. She had a beautiful voice, much prettier than mine. My mommy worked hard, and having 8 children, every one of us had to pitch in and work hard too. I wasn't much good at chores, so she put me to work rocking the babies. I'd be on the front porch rocking the babies and singing any song I knew just as loud as I could sing. I once had a sweetheart, but now I have none. He's gone and he's left me. Daddy'd come out on the porch and say, Loretty, will you hush that big mouth? Everybody in this holler can hear you. I'd say, well, Daddy, what difference does it make? Everybody's my cousin anyway. Thank you.
1: It's the great Lisa Woods, a wonderful actress portraying Loretta Lynn on the Woods Songs broadcast. We also have a wonderful singer-songwriter. We got Rob McNerlin. We're going to get back to both of their stories and amazing careers in the second half hour. And wait till you meet this week's Woods Songs kid. We will be back right after this.
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2: And thank you so much, Patty, and welcome back, everybody, to our beautiful, beautiful concert hall here at the Scottish Rite in Lexington, Kentucky. We're at the foothills of Appalachia, the crossroads of America's folk and bluegrass music, where so much wonderful art comes from, as in this broadcast with Rob McNernell and Lisa Woods portraying Loretta Lynn. And oh my goodness, it's time for this week's Wood Songs Kid. So, my favorite part of the show. We have a wonderful young guy who's all the way from Corbin, Kentucky, which is sort of the foothills of Appalachia, definitely part of the Appalachian Mountains. So let's say hi to Reed Elliott. How you doing, buddy?
3: Good, how are you?
2: So you're 15 years old now?
3: How 16.
2: Old? You're 16 years old, and hang out with presidents, and you get your picture taken. You love the history of presidents,
3: yes,
2: don't
3: sir.
2: You? You also love the history of Appalachia, and you have made a study of Loretta Lynn, haven't you?
3: Yes, sir.
2: Why Loretta Lynn? What was it about Loretta Lynn that just made you just over the moon as a young kid, as a little kid?
3: Okay, so during COVID, I came downstairs, and my dad was watching Coal Miner's Daughter. And I said, Dad, what are you watching? He said, it's called Coal Miner's Daughter. It's about a country singer named Loretta Lynn. And she's from Kentucky. I was like, oh, she has to be very special if she's from Kentucky. But was I right?
2: Yes,
3: but,
2: you were.
3: She just fascinated me at a very young age, her music and where she's from.
2: And so, young Reed, we're going to brag on you a little bit. You've appeared on national television last night before coming to Wood Songs. You were on the stage of the Grand Ole Opry. So, I mean, there's just a lot going on. And I understand that because of your love for presidential history, you've actually announced your own intention to run for president in, what was it, 2048?
3: That's the first year I can run.
2: Yeah, and you're going to run for president. So we're announcing his candidacy. You're going to do a Loretta Lynn song that you've selected. Which song is it that you...
3: You're Looking at Country.
2: You ready to play it?
3: I sure am.
2: Reed Elliott, 16 years old, from Corbin, Kentucky, this week's Wood Songs Kid.

This week's Wood Songs Kid, Reed Elliott, 16 years old from Corbin, Kentucky. If you've got a youngster that you think belongs on our broadcast, if you're the parent of the guardian, we want to hear from you. 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We're celebrating the music and art of Appalachia, and indeed we are broadcasting all over Appalachia. Great stations like WEKU, WUKY, WSKV in Stanton, WVPR, West Virginia Public Radio across the entire state, WMMT in Whitesburg, so many stations, and we're grateful to all of them for celebrating this music with us. He's the subject of an award-winning documentary. He's got a great album called Blue Nashville Guitar. Welcome him back. It's Rob McNernlin on the Wood Songs, Old Time Radio.

0: Beautiful song. Well done.
1: Thank you.
2: If Hank Williams dated Johnny Cash and had an affair with Bob Dylan after breaking up with Woody Guthrie, somebody would have given birth to Rob McNerlin. So
1: yeah, but Ramblin' Jack Elliott would have been my great uncle in there somewhere. You know?
2: your great grandpa.
1: Yeah.
2: You toured with Ramblin' Jack. You even drove him around to some of his dates, right?
1: Yeah. He's one of my buddies. Honor.
2: Yeah. So he is the last remaining associate of Woody Guthrie that is still out there. And all of this music, everyone from Johnny Cash to Ramblin' Jack Elliott, and all of this affected you as a songwriter.
1: Oh,
2: big influence, right?
1: I loved all of it. Still do.
2: And one of your champions is a guy in Nashville, member of the Grand Ole Opry, Grammy winner, a big award winner named Marty Stewart, and he's part of your documentary.
1: Marty and all of his band have done so much for me that there's no way I could ever repay them. They're just great people.
2: And they do it because they want to.
1: Oh, yeah. Absolutely.
2: So you got to sit down with Marty Stewart, and you and he actually wrote a song together.
1: We did. I had the chorus, and he came up with the verses.
2: Well, you're about to perform. This is sort of like a premiere of the song in a way, right? It's unreleased. It's called Adios Hanky Panky. Now, I want the audience to know that you came up with the title.
1: Yeah, that's my title, yeah.
2: Yeah, Adios Hanky Panky. We don't want to blame Marty for that.
1: No, well, wait till you hear the verses. You might want to.
2: Well, here we go. It's Rob McNerlin on the Woods Songs, Full Time Radio.

0: Brand new song, Adios Hanky Panky, written with Marty Stewart. Rob McNerlin on our broadcast. 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This is show number 1175, and we'll tell you how you can contact him as well as our next artist who's presenting and bringing the life and times of Loretta Lynn to audiences everywhere. She's going to do a vignette called The Way It Started. Excuse me, it's Lisa Wood on the Wood Songs, Old Time Radio.
1: Sometimes I look around this holler and I think, how did I get out? And the answer is my husband, Doolittle. He took me out. See, I was only 15 when I met Oliver Doolittle Lynn, and 1 month later, I married him on January 10th, 1948. My parents said I was too young to get married, and they tried real hard to talk me out of it, but eventually they saw I was going to get married anyway. My daddy made Doolittle promise. He said, don't take her all far away from home. But that's just what Doo did after all. It had only been about 4 months when I started getting sick in the morning. The doctor said, well, that's what's wrong with you. You're going to have a baby. I said, I can't have no babies. But I was pregnant. And Doo, he took us far away from home, all the way to Western Washington. I guess he looked around this holler and he saw there weren't nothing here but coal mines and moonshine. And he wanted more options than that. So we went to Washington and we worked on a farm. And that's where we lived for 15 years. It's where I was living when I started singing. It was a lonesome time. I didn't get out of the house because I didn't know anybody, and, well, Doo kept me in the house with one baby right after the other. I had my first baby pretty much right away, and they just kept coming. I had four by the time I was 19. Betty Sue, Jack Benny, Ernest Ray, and Clara Marie, who we call Sissy. I'll tell you all the truth. I love my children, and I love my husband, but I got married too young. I don't recommend that to anybody. I have my husband Doo to thank for my singing, though. We'd been married about 10 years when Doo figured out I could sing. He heard me singing to the kids, and he said I sounded pretty good. One day, he surprised me with a $17 harmony guitar I taught myself to play. Well, Doo was working pretty regular, but we were barely living on what he made. He decided my singing was our ticket. He started acting like maybe there was more to me than just a woman he lived with, having his babies and cooking his supper. I won't lie. I liked it when he saw me that way. It made me think maybe there was more to me, too. So, how my singing in front of folks started is like this. One night, Doo took me with him to this honky-tonk where a live band was playing. Next thing I know, he drug me out on stage and said, I want you to let this gal sing. Next to Kitty Wells, she's the best singer in the country. Well, at first, I didn't want to do it. But when Doo got an idea in his head, he was bullheaded. I begged and cried and tried to get out of performing in front of people, but Doo wouldn't let me. He forced me to go on stage and sing. I didn't have a lot of songs, so I just sang one from when I was a girl.

0: When I got done singing, they said, "Saturday night, bring her in. We'll put her in the band." That's the way it started. Thank you.
1: Lisa Wood portraying the great Loretta Lynn. And the movie really followed her life closely, didn't it?
0: Yeah, it really did. I think because she wrote the song and then the book and then the movie came out. So she has an autobiography as well called Coal Miner's Daughter.
1: It was hard to deviate from the story at that
0: yes,
1: point.
0: Yes, there was too much evidence.
1: And Sissy Spacek, I mean, she did a great job.
0: Fantastic.
1: What is the reaction of audiences that, I mean, it would be fair to say that, you know, the clock ticks, time moves on, and there is a generation that may not know about Loretta Lynn at this mm-hmm. point. And you get to perform to a lot of them, don't you? And what is their reaction hearing this amazing woman's story out of the Appalachian Mountains?
0: It's overwhelming. I mean, like I said, so many people already do know and love her. But getting to see some of the younger generations kind of get to meet her for the first time, it's really powerful. I got to do a show, and a group of kids from Gateway Regional Arts Center was present, and they had all been learning about Loretta for one of their concerts, and that was just incredible. I had like three rows of little girls with huge eyes because I got to be Loretta Lynn live for them, which was just such an honor.
1: Very memorable for those little kids, right?
0: Yeah.
1: And what Loretta did and what Dew did, I mean, here you are, this is well before the age of the internet, no social media. They had to hammer their way through the musical granite that was blocking them constantly, and she made her way all the way to the Grand Ole Opry. So there was a certain amount of resistance because of where she was from,
0: mm-hmm.
1: right? There wasn't a whole lot of acceptance that, you know, they called it hillbilly music at the time, but she looked past that and just wanted to be good.
0: Yes, absolutely.
1: And this is the spirit that you're feeding off of.
0: Yes. I think she was just so iconically honest that the people who heard her music couldn't help but love her because she was telling them the truth.
1: And that really set an example, which I think in a lot of ways created the Highway 23 corridor that so many came after her, Dwight Yoakam and Keith Whitley and Ricky Skaggs, and so many saw that she was able to do it from that region of Appalachia. They could do it too.
0: Mm-hmm.
1: And so you're sort of representing the power and spirit of Loretta Lynn's motivation that really affected so many other artists. And so you're shouldering a great responsibility.
0: It's a big honor. I feel very, very lucky. Yeah.
1: Well, we want to get back into what you were doing. She is portraying Loretta Lynn to audiences, thankful to Kentucky Humanities for helping you out to do this, right?
0: Yes.
1: And it's keeping you busy, right?
0: It is keeping me very busy.
1: as it should. She's going to do a part of this amazing musical play that she portrays. It's called Now I'm a Honky Tonk Girl. It is Lisa Woods portraying Loretta Lynn on the Woods Songs, Old Time Radio.
0: Well, you know, when I first started singing, I looked at the songbook and I thought, heck, this is easy. So I threw the songbook down and I wrote my own songs. I wrote about things that happened, things I felt. Being able to write about the things I felt deep inside was good. And when Dew heard the songs I wrote, he said they were good. I'd be out working in the fields, picking strawberries and writing down a song on any scrap of paper I could find. Ever since you left me, I've done nothing but wrong.

"I'm a Honky Tonk Girl" was a song I wrote about this girl I'd seen in Bill's Tavern. I'd seen this girl in there, crying and drinking beer a bunch of times, and I got to wondering about her story, so I wrote that song. That song became my first single, but it took a whole lot of work to make that happen. I was singing everywhere I could, and eventually I met Mr. Norm Burley, who was a businessman. He heard my songs and said he wanted to sign me to a label. Mr. Burley gave us the money to make a record, and off we went to Los Angeles. We didn't have no idea how to get a record made. Dude just knocked on doors until he found the studio where Speedy West worked. Speedy was well known in country music, and he got some real good musicians to play on my first record. A few weeks later, they shipped us those records. I couldn't believe my songs were on an LP album. Me and Dude got right to work. Dude took some pictures of me, using a bedspread for a backdrop. And we mailed out 3,500 copies of my record with my picture to every country music radio station we could find. We called up disc jockeys and asked them to play "I'm a Honky Tonk Girl." Then Mr. Burley paid for us to go on a promotional trip. He was real good to us. We left the kids with my brother and his wife, and Dude drove our old Mercury all down the West Coast and all over. It was the disc jockeys who decided what songs to play, so we got us a list of those country DJs, and we hit every station going down one way, and then we went back to Washington another way. When I'd go into a station, I'd sit there until they played my record. Sometimes I had to sit there 3 or 4 hours. To save money, we'd sleep in the car at night. We drove for weeks, sleeping in the car, eating so many bologna sandwiches I thought I'd die. But Dude said that's what we had to do to get people to buy my record. And he was right. By the summer of 1960, "I'm a Honky Tonk Girl" was number 14 on the country charts. And that's how I ended up in Nashville. "Honky Tonk Girl" landed on the charts, and that landed me an invitation to sing at the Grand Old Opry. I couldn't believe it. October 15th, 1960. I was too nervous to remember it much now, but there I was, singing on the Grand Old Opry. I wish my daddy could have heard me.

0: Wasn't it great having Lisa Woods on our broadcast celebrating the career of Loretta Lynn? This week's Woods Songs kid, Reed Elliott, 16 years old, from Corbin, Kentucky. And the Appalachian Beatnik Cowboy, subject of a great documentary, Rob McNerlin. Thank you, guys. What we learned from the everybody's story, the whole history and legacy of the Appalachian Mountains, it is such a cliched region, and it's not fair. It is such a downtrodden region, and it's not fair. The idea of Hatfield and McCoys and hillbillies and hay bales and stuff, that is not the spirit of the people from Appalachia. It is a beautiful, wonderful, misunderstood, incredibly romantic, and very, very musical part of America. And we're celebrating on this broadcast. I'm going to leave you with a comment that I thought was very, very appropriate. Because no matter where you're from, you have to take pride in who you are. It's not where you're from, it's who you are. And somebody said this: we will never reach our potential if the place our children are born determines their place in the world. Lieutenant Governor Jacqueline Clemmer said that right here in Kentucky. So thank you so much for tuning in. My name is Michael Jonathan. I'm a folk singer. I am a song farmer. We'll see you next week on the Woods Song.
1: You've been listening to Woods Songs broadcast number 1175. Michael's opening song was Over the Mountain from the Woods Songs album, featuring Sharon O'Laurent Flute. Our chief engineer is Jerome Gault. Our TV director is Mia Clerch. Technical assistants are Brian Clousing, Eric Anderson, Dan Field, and Gavin Clark. The Woods Songs crew member of the week is Kay Madrick from Kentucky Humanities. And our Woods Songs partner of the week is Carol Graham. 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For Michael Jonathan and the entire Woods Songs crew, this is Dorothy Edwards. We hope you will join us again next week for the Woods Songs Old Time Radio Hour.

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A new single from High Fidelity there, tackling an old song written by Mac O'Dell way back in the late 1940s called Red Ball Rocket Train, a rare non-gospel song written by O'Dell for his Alabama Jubilees. That song is going to be included in an upcoming album from High Fidelity in the not-too-distant future. I'm Will Mader. Welcome to Lazy Mountain Breakdown. It's a pleasure to have you along today for this hour of bluegrass and other related acoustic mischief here on your community radio station, Big Cabbage Radio. Coming up, we're going to hear from Ron DeVincent, the country gentleman, the late Audie Blaylock and Redline, plus Kristen Scott Benson, Tony Rice, Adrienne Young, Alan Jackson, and a whole lot more. Also, I'll have some fall songs as we transition into autumn here this week. First, though, I can't play one train song without being inspired to play a couple more off of their 1974 Old Train album. Here is the seldom seen

If I could be what I'd like to be, oh, I'd like to be a train. It's Rhonda Vincent off of her 2021 album, Music is What I See. And we heard one from Blue Highway before that called Through the Window of a Train. This is Lazy Mountain Breakdown on Big Cabbage Radio and streaming online at bigcabbageradio.org. I'll have one about an Alaskan train from Del McCurry and Alaska's own Aaron Heist with a song about a train to Wyoming coming up in just a couple minutes. But right now, here is a tale of a ghost train from Tony Holt and the Wildwood Valley Boys, Silver Ghost.

Going back to 1976 with the country gentleman, Joe's Last Train. Before that, we heard Juno's Erin Heist with Train to Cheyenne off of her Land of Rusted Dreams album. And we heard one about the building of the White Pass Railroad from Del McCurry. Today's millions of cruise ship passengers are also very thankful for that train, even though they don't have to carry a year's worth of supply with them like the miners did, although a few might. Some people are better at packing light than others. This is Lazy Mountain Breakdown on Big Cabbage Radio, and as we transition to fall here this week, I thought I should play a few songs on that topic about golden leaves and falling leaves and the like. This is one of my favorites. I've been humming it for a couple weeks now. It's Tony Rice with California Autumn.

Two Bill Monroe fall classics there. That was Audie Blaylock and Redline, When Golden Leaves Begin to Fall. And before that, we went back to 1967 with Red Smiley, the Bluegrass Cut-Ups, and their version of Summertime is Past and Gone, a song that Bill Monroe first recorded way back in 1946. And that was many summers ago. Well, here's a more recent autumn song. It's Kristin Scott Benson featuring Claire Lynch, When Fall Comes to New England. 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

That's Alan Jackson with his rendition of the Dillards' classic, There Is a Time. And another song about the seasons from Adrienne Young and Little Sadie, we heard My Love Will Keep. And wrapping up a set of fall songs, we also heard Troy Boone with Autumn Leaves That Fall. I'm Will Mader, and this is Lazy Mountain Breakdown on Big Cabbage Radio and streaming live at bigcabbageradio.org. Here's one from Tina Adair called Seasons of Love.

And just like David Grisman likes to remind us each week, we are almost out of time for today's show. Let's fit in one more, though. It is, once again, David Grisman, along with Vince Gill, Herb Peterson, Jim Buchanan, and Emery Gordy Jr. It's Hot Corn, Cold Corn. As always, thank you so much for listening to Lazy Mountain Breakdown. I'll see you next time.

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1: Oh, yeah.
0: What are we going to play, fucking Who songs? 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

0: way.
1: I'd like to welcome Stevie Wonder.
2: Thank you so much, ladies and gentlemen. It is my pleasure being here, Bob. The song I'd like to do for you is a song that I had the pleasure of doing when I was 15 years old. Now, the significance of this song to me is that it's a song that will last, unfortunately, for a long, long time. And when I say unfortunately, I'm talking about the fact that it will always be relevant to something that is going on in this world of ours. In the 60s, a song related to the civil rights movement and the war in Vietnam. The 70s, Watergate, Stephen Biko, and the struggle in South Africa. In the 80s, still relevant to the fighting against apartheid in South Africa. And the fighting to end starvation. Today in the 90s, the song is still very relevant. And as you think about who you should vote for, I want you to vote for that person that is going to commit to bringing unity to all people, not only throughout the world, but in this country. Vote for the one who is going to commit opening up his heart to those that are the minorities that make up the majority of this country.

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0: Jay, can you give me a little more top end of your steel?
1: Yep. No, I'm not going to change my rhythm pattern at all.

0: I got a little song I want to sing to you that I learned when I was just so high. It was really the first blues I ever heard by this funny little man named Furry Lewis. I made my mama go out and buy the record. It was the saddest song. It went. Let me go home, you sweet in love with you. Where you going? Where's everybody going?
1: Test.

The Hayride with Daniel Wargo airs Fridays 11 p.m. to midnight and Mondays 3 to 4 p.m. It presents the variety, quality, and originality of the roots music of North America, including bluegrass, folk, string band, and alternative country styles. 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

something to think about. And I've already begun. I suppose that I'll find a way.

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When youth and beauty are gone, and when you can no longer have any sweetheart you choose, here's something to think about. I'll still be thinking of you.

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But the words are by Blind Willie McTell. And the tune is by Lead Belly. Now, both these masters played 12-string guitar. But as far as I know, they didn't know each other. Since they're both dead, maybe they won't mind that I did this.

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Now, Skunkmellow, he was a chicken, but nobody knowed it because he was a master of disguise. Now, whenever he seen the farmer coming toward the chicken house with his sharp axe, looking for a nice fat bird to kill, Skunkmellow would change himself, run outside and bark like a dog, making like he was guarding the rest of them. They'd all start cackling.

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Thus he knelt before her feet, wary lest her eyes should meet. He knew his life was incomplete.

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Oh, hard times,

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The Garden of Eden has vanished, they say, but I know the lie of it still. Just turn to the left at the Bridge of Finney and stop when

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1: Good morning, Mike. Good morning, dear listeners. It is Tuesday, September 22nd, 7 a.m. in the morning.
0: And Big Cabbage Radio is broadcasting on the traditional and unceded lands of the Atna and Dena Aina Athabascan peoples. We honor and respect their stewardship of the lands in the past and the present.
1: And I can start out, Mike, by saying, brr, it's 38 degrees at the Palmer Airport, but it feels like 31 due to winds out of the north, about 8 miles per hour, and clear. What was it like walking across town this morning?
0: You've described it. It was cold enough that I realized that it's time to have gloves if you're walking around. Dark, sky's a little bit light, and it's supposed to get a bit warmer. We'll talk more about the weather later on.
1: Okay. Wasilla, 38 degrees and fair, maybe a few clouds, winds out of the northwest, about 1 mile per hour. Butte, 32 degrees, winds out of the north-northeast, about 2 miles per hour. Sutton, 34 degrees, clear, winds out of the north, about 4 miles per hour. Chickaloon, 29 degrees, mostly clear and calm. And up at Independence Mine, it is 32 degrees. Sunrise this morning will be at 7:41 a.m. Sunset tonight will be at 7:55 p.m. That is 12 hours and 14 minutes of day. And tomorrow will be 5 minutes and 46 seconds shorter. It's time for page 2, news that might not make the front page for Tuesday, September 22nd, 2026. Can you overwinter bees in the Matsu? If so, how do beekeepers get them ready for winter? How do the bee honeybees get ready for winter? The Matsu has a thriving community of beekeepers. Many are finding ways to keep bees through the winter. Jeremy Anderson has been keeping bees in Chickaloon for 11 years. It started as a hobby with one hive. There was a demand for more honey. He now has 15 hives. Each hive has up to 10 frames, and each frame contains cells. The bees fill those cells with honey. Each hive is in a box. It is one colony. A queen bee and her worker bees make up the colony. The worker bees are female. They clean the cells, they guard, they nurse, and they forage for pollen and nectar. They live about 6 weeks in the summer. They pack a lot of work in their short lives. The workers are replenished. The queen is constantly producing eggs. She lays fertilized eggs in small cells. They become the female worker bees. The queen lays unfertilized eggs in bigger cells. These will grow into male drones. The drones sit around and eat until a drone gathering. Dozens of drones wait to mate with a new queen. Then the drones will mate and die. Harvesting honey usually begins the first week of August, but not this year. The bees were not happy with the long stretch of cool, wet weather. In early July, the frames in Anderson's hives stood empty. He had to feed sugar water to the bees in the summer. Anderson says it was bizarre. The bees needed the sun to get energized. They soaked it up as the July rains tapered off. They felt the pressure of the shorter days. The bees scoured the fields for flowering plants like fireweed, harebell, yarrow, and cow parsnip. The bees stored an amazing amount of honey in just 1 month. The queen and the remaining females are preparing to overwinter as summer wanes. They face 3 challenges: staying fed, staying warm, and fresh air. Their honey is gone by fall. It is on pantry shelves and glass jars. Anderson feeds the bees. He pours sugar water into plastic troughs in each hive. He refills the troughs until the cold arrives in October. Each hive gets 50 to 60 pounds of sugar. The bees will evaporate the sugar syrup. The bees have to store the sugar in a short period of time. This is their only energy source through the winter. Anderson cannot feed them additional sugar water in the winter. This is a challenge in Alaska. The bees retreat into their hives. Anderson puts the boxes in a shed to protect them from the winter winds. The colony forms a vibrating sphere inside the hive. The bees can raise the temperature to 95 degrees in the middle of the ball by flexing their wing muscles. Bees take turns being on the outside of the ball. Moisture is the biggest problem in the hive. The bees create carbon dioxide and water as they eat the stored sugar syrup. This creates a humid environment. When the moisture hits a cold surface, it freezes. The ice can block air intakes. Each beekeeper has their own way of dealing with this issue. The life of the bees from October to April is simple. They eat sugar, flex their wing muscles, and rotate from the center to the outside of a big warm ball of fellow bees. It takes a strong colony to make it through the winter. There should be enough individuals for the vibrating ball of bees to span all 10 frames of the hive. The queen begins laying eggs again by March or April. Anderson brings the boxes out of the shed in April. Worker bees head out to find the white flowers on willow trees and the yellow dandelion flowers. Those days are in the future. Today, the bees are winding down. Honey is being harvested. Winter is coming. Anderson will be harvesting his honey soon. If you'd like to try some, he can be reached at 907-707-6361. Page 2 airs weekdays at 7 a.m., 9 a.m., 11:50 a.m., and 6 p.m. It is also posted on bigcabbageradio.org, Facebook, and Nextdoor. 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Kendra Zamzow reported this Page 2 article, and yours truly, Lee Henriksen, produced it. If you have an idea for a Page 2 topic, please email us at page2@radiofreepalmer.org. That's it for today and the news on Page 2 on Tuesday, September 22nd, 2026.
0: Fascinating.
1: Yeah, it is fascinating. Well, I can just picture that vibrating ball of bees. There's probably a humming noise in there.
0: Yeah, I wonder what we can learn from that. Yes. Okay.
1: Very cooperative group. Okay.
0: You'll be back tomorrow.
1: I will.
0: Stay well. And I'm going to do a little bit of talking about the weather. Not much. I'll talk more. John Robertson will be calling in starting tomorrow. He's on his way back. And we're looking forward to that. Today is Tuesday, September 22nd, and of course on Tuesday, it's the beginning of 3 days of sun, with the temperature today up to 54 degrees, and that's pretty much what it's going to be on Wednesday and Thursday. We'll tell you more later on, but right now, it's on to Climate Connections.
2: I'm Dr. Anthony Lizowitz, and this is Climate Connections. Carla Ramsdell thought she was ready to face a weather disaster. But after surviving Hurricane Helene and seeing how many people in her state of North Carolina were left without food and water, she changed her mind. Blocked roads, power outages, and structural damage prevented people from accessing food and water.
3: It caught a lot of us off guard. We prepared as we would have for many storms that come through our area, but maybe not to the extent that we should have. There's some real genuine fear that welled up in me that I prepared some, but did I prepare enough? And I think maybe I'd never been intentional enough about even knowing what that meant.
2: Ramsdell survived the storm unharmed, but has since made it her mission to help others be ready for these events. So she created a YouTube series called The Resilient Kitchen. In the videos, she explains what to stock up on in advance, how to cook on a camp stove, and how to filter water in an emergency. Ramsdell suggests people learn these skills and take steps to prepare for a disaster well before a storm hits.
3: That would really be my goal, is to just give some people a little bit of a breath to say, I've done some of the work I need to do. I know what the steps are beforehand, and hoping that just brings a lot of peace of mind for others in the path of a storm in the future.
2: Climate Connections is produced by the Yale Center for Environmental Communication. To learn more about climate change, visit climateconnections.org.
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4: September 20th, 2026. Thousands of people gathered outside the John F. Kennedy Center for the Performing Arts Friday evening to protest Trump's takeover of the building and his threat to shut it down or even demolish it unless his name goes onto the facade. U.S. District Judge Christopher Cooper of the District of Columbia has ordered the board of the center to give 30 days' notice before making any major physical changes to the building. Recognizing the leeway the courts have given him over anything that falls under national security, Trump this morning decided to take a proactive approach to making sure the courts don't stop his triumphal arch. He announced on social media, "At the strong request of the United States military and for national security purposes, I have agreed to convert the magnificent triumphal arch planned since the Civil War era many years ago at the receptive circle adjoining the Arlington Memorial Bridge into a top-grade military complex triumphal arch to house, store, and have the rapid ability to use large numbers of drones plus snipers on both the roof and plaza areas, and additionally have and hold large quantities of sniper ammunition in storage. There will be no facility like this anywhere in the world. Out of the 59 top cities and capitals, Washington, D.C. is the only one in the world that does not have a triumphal arch. But it will now, and by far, the greatest of them all." This is the same justification he made for his ballroom, where the East Wing used to be, when it became clear that his claim to need an entertainment space up to his aesthetic standards would not fly. He began to claim that the ballroom is imperative for national security. We have since learned that there is already a secure space under the White House, built in secret during President Barack Obama's administration. Dan Diamond reported in the Washington Post last Wednesday, September 16th, that officials from the National Park Service have agreed that the construction will adversely affect Arlington National Cemetery, the Lincoln Memorial, and several dozen other historical sites, but urged those concerned about historic preservation to sign on to the project through a memorandum of agreement that will stand as approval by noon tomorrow anyway. The document asserts that the arch is supposed to celebrate 250 years of American independence by honoring America's founding principles. Now, Trump says the arch is imperative for national security purposes and will have drones and snipers. Rebecca Miller, executive director of the D.C. Preservation League, responded to the request to sign the document. "This is not consistent with National Park Service practice, National Park Service regulations, or the intent of the National Historic Preservation Act." While Trump suggests he will defend the United States from atop his triumphal arch, our European allies are much more concerned with Russia's drone strike last Sunday on a passenger train traveling from Kyiv, Ukraine to Warsaw, Poland. The train was just over a mile, 2 kilometers, from the Polish border when the drone hit at a border crossing. The drone hit just after a convoy carrying former leaders and high-level diplomats, including former UK Prime Minister Boris Johnson, had passed through. The train operators were warned of the coming drone and no one was hurt, but European leaders widely interpreted the strike so close to Poland as, in the words of Kaja Kallas, the European Union's High Representative for Foreign and Security Policy, clearly a message to the Western world. Poland is a member of the North Atlantic Treaty Organization, or NATO. 12 nations founded NATO in 1949 to resist Soviet aggression. After the Soviet Union collapsed in 1991, NATO's mission shifted toward crisis management, and then to resisting the aggression of Russia's President Vladimir Putin. Over the years, NATO has grown to include 32 countries, 30 of which are in Europe. The U.S. and Canada are the two NATO countries in North America. The success of their collective defense system rests on Article 5 of the North Atlantic Treaty, which states that an attack against any one member of NATO will be treated as an attack against all of them. So a threat to Poland threatens all the NATO countries. Russia has been pushing NATO countries with what European leaders call hybrid attacks. Rather than launching classic military attacks, Putin has been allowing drones to go into NATO airspace, cutting undersea telecommunications networks on which European countries depend, and possibly placing bombs on a train in France. Russia has been a bad actor for years, destabilizing NATO countries by flooding them with disinformation that affects elections, paying for political parties, bribing politicians, and so on. But the increase in Russian provocations now seems to be related to Putin's attempt to undercut European support for Ukraine, as Ukraine's drones have brought the war home to Russia's oil industry and to the Russian people. In a speech on Wednesday, NATO Secretary General Mark Rutte, former Prime Minister of the Netherlands, noted that Russia wants to stop us helping Ukraine, but their actions will only lead us to do more for Ukraine. Kurt Volker, who served as U.S. ambassador to NATO under President George W. Bush, told NPR's Alyssa Nadworny that President Trump has largely looked at all of this and said that's a European problem. He doesn't feel a threat to the United States from Russia, and he doesn't see a need for the U.S. to increase its pushback on Russia at all. I disagree with this, Volker said. I think that we have a vested interest in freedom and free people everywhere being safe and prosperous. It creates a better world for us. Trump's stand is interesting in light of news that Russia has been helping Iran in its fight against the United States, sending upgraded munitions as well as satellite imagery and targeting data to hit U.S. forces in the Middle East. Last week, CNN reported that 14 Russian spy satellites moved over the Prince Sultan Air Base in Saudi Arabia, used by the U.S., 2 days before a devastating March 27th attack by Iran. A CNN investigation showed that the spacecraft had access to a large spectrum of data. U.S. officials and international intelligence sources told CNN that the information the satellites gathered helped Iranian forces conduct some of its most precise attacks against American forces and assets. 2 months later, a Russian close to Putin footed the bill for a 3-day celebration for Donald Trump Jr.'s wedding to Bettina Anderson. According to Justin Elliott, Brett Murphy, Joshua Kaplan, and Alex Majerski of ProPublica, Umar Kremlev spent hundreds of thousands of dollars on the event, held on private islands in the Bahamas. On Tuesday, September 15th, the Department of Justice announced charges against 5 people working for Russian intelligence to conduct attacks and murders around the world, including in the United States. The indictment alleges that a network of Russian hitmen has operated since at least 2024 and has recruited U.S. citizens to surveil and murder people, intending to target all the countries that are helping Ukraine. As Daniel Boffey and Andrew Roth of The Guardian note, it was an unwritten rule of the Cold War that Russia would not attack people in the U.S., although Russian agents are widely believed to have been behind the murder of U.S. journalist Paul Klebnikov in Moscow in 2004. On September 16th, Congress passed a major sanctions package targeting Russian officials, the energy sector, financial institutions, and the shadow fleet of tankers that get around sanctions by using shell corporations and flying under the flags of countries with a loose regulatory system. The measure is named the Lindsey O. Graham Sanctioning Russia and Iran Act of 2026 in honor of the late South Carolina senator. But on Tuesday, September 17th, Anton Troyanovsky of the New York Times reported that Trump is suggesting Putin will be more willing to end his war if the U.S. makes business deals with Russia, regardless of whether it stops its assault on Ukraine. In February, Troyanovsky reported that Gentry Beach, a Texas investor with ties to the Trumps, signed an agreement last fall with one of the biggest energy companies in Russia to develop Alaska's natural gas resources. According to a September 14th piece by Dexter Filkins in The New Yorker, the Trump administration has essentially privatized U.S. foreign policy for their own interests. The generally held view, a former U.S. official told Filkins, is that Russia has offered administration officials and their allies business deals in exchange for their supporting Russian demands against Ukraine. A classified report a European intelligence agency provided to Filkins lists Trump, his son-in-law Jared Kushner, Special Envoy Steve Witkoff, former envoy Richard Grenell, and Gentry Beach as people who might participate in any of 10 money-making ventures on the table. The world and the place of the United States in it is changing fast. In June, Defense Secretary Pete Hegseth called it shameful that European allies did not help the U.S. attack on Iran and said the U.S. would review its military commitments to Europe. On September 17th, Dan DeLuce, Gordon Lubold, Courtney Kube, and Abigail Williams of NBC News

0: Tá.
1: Letters from an American was written and read by Heather Cox Richardson. 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
1: 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In the months after September 11th, 2001, New Yorkers were deeply divided over what should happen at Ground Zero.
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2: Some people came in totally dedicated to all that mattered was the memorial. Other people came in dedicated to the notion that we have to build those towers higher and taller. 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
3: Hey, it's Julie. 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A lot of us are struggling right now with how to stay open to others when we seem to be living in different realities. I feel like I'm always walking on eggshells with people, but I also don't want to give up on connection. Well, this is a podcast about staying with the moments we usually want to escape, the awkward ones, the tense ones, the ones that can actually teach us something, or in some cases, lead us to something really great. So let's get uncomfy.
2: I was feeling an amazing combination of excitement and anxiousness.
3: Friends, I want you to meet Carolyn Lukensmeyer. Back in 2002, her organization, America Speaks, helped to bring thousands of New Yorkers together to determine the future of Ground Zero. The 9/11 attacks had taken place just months before. And today we know that site is the 9/11 Memorial. Maybe you've seen the two reflecting pools in the footprints of the Twin Towers, surrounded by the names of those who were killed. There are public spaces for reflection. There's an underground museum. And also, office towers were built as well as part of that area. But back then, almost nothing about the future of that site was settled. There were big questions. How do you rebuild after a tragedy like that? How do you honor what happened and the people who died there and the people who came to rescue? Who gets to have the biggest vote in the future of that site? Well, this year marks the 25th anniversary of those September 11th attacks. And Carolyn's role in what happened after those attacks is featured in a new documentary. It's called 9/11 Reclaiming Ground Zero. It's currently available on all the streaming platforms. And I'm really excited to hear the story straight from her. Carolyn, welcome to Uncomfy.
2: I am so delighted to be here, Julie.
3: So take us back to the night before this large gathering, right? You were just describing feeling excitement and total anxiety. So what was about to happen and what was your role?
2: My organization, America Speaks, had already demonstrated that we were quite capable of doing outreach to very large numbers of people who were demographically representative of the jurisdiction. Because no authority, no elected official will take seriously collective public voice unless it's every voice. So our role was to recruit 5,000 people to join us in the Jacob Javits Center to spend a day looking at the conceptual drawings that had been created about what, at that point, was believed to go back onto those 16 acres. So the night before, I would have to say, all of us in my team, in some ways, the biggest moment of anxiousness is we knew we'd invited them. We knew they'd signed up. But what if nobody shows up? So that was a really big issue for all of us as we were waiting for the seats to be filled.
3: What was the tenor? What were the debates or the different views regarding what to do with that site, which, I mean, even in 2002 was still a recovery?

0: I mean, they were still trying to find the remains and clearing out debris from that site.
1: Well, as you can well imagine, Julie, given this 16 acres in Lower Manhattan, there were billions of dollars at stake. So there were huge stakeholders, the Port Authority, Larry Silverstein, who actually owned the buildings. He had purchased them only about 3 months before this happened. And then they also knew that because of the impact on the city, both people who lost loved ones, but frankly, everybody, that the public had to have a voice. And initially, they did very traditional public hearings, a huge room with several hundred people, a lot of people sitting on a dais up in front, just listening. It's a broken model for public meetings. And frankly, I'm amazed that we still use it. But they'd done lots of those and they understood they weren't getting anywhere.
0: It's actually a really poignant, Carolyn, if I can interject, a really poignant and sort of painful moment in the film to see the footage from these town halls and just how angry and frustrated and unheard people in the audience are feeling. And everything is so raw. It's so recent. And some people who are like, have their business down there, they're like, oh, look, my business is here and I can't operate a business in a graveyard and we need to revitalize this. And other people are saying, not on the body of my husband, right? Like, this needs to be a sacred place, right? Oh, just like the emotional intensity is really hard to listen to. And it seems like it was kind of counterproductive initially.
1: Those public meetings actually didn't help anything, and it actually increased the public's cynicism and lack of belief that what people wanted to happen there would ever have a chance to actually raise up to have an influence. So the moment that we did this on July 2002 was a critical moment in the process. With the stakeholders, the big authorities, the Port Authority, the mayor, the governor, the Lower Manhattan Development Corporation, would they actually listen to people as they had those dialogues and as they literally worked through the issues that day? And just as you were describing, some people came in totally dedicated to all that mattered was the memorial. Other people came in dedicated to the notion that we have to build those towers higher and taller. We have to prove to those terrorists that we are not afraid and that they can't tell us how to live. So for me, facilitating and leading it, the most poignant moments that you'll see in the movie are when those advocates of a particular position, when they really realize that people were listening to them and that they, at their tables of 10, no matter what they believed, had to listen to each other. As you watch that happen over the course of the day, you can see that there's going to come together a collective voice. A voice of 5,000 people. Not that everybody agrees, but that it's going to come out as a place where well above like 67 or 70% of people are going to agree on what the priorities are. And once the authorities saw that happen, maybe the next most important moment in the movie is at the point that the authorities come back to the podium. And I was confident that they would listen, but I didn't know for sure what they'd say at that moment. And I'll never forget Daniel Doktoroff, who was the mayor's representative on the Lower Manhattan Development Corporation. He took the stage and he broadly shrugged his shoulders and he looked out at the public and he said, "We've heard you. We'll have to start over."
0: It is really stunning to see in the film this room, truly, the entire, I mean, this convention floor filled with round tables. You said you had 10 at each table. Close to 5,000 people are in the room. And well, in a moment, I want you to describe some of the things that you put in place in order to help 5,000 people feel like they were actually being heard, because that it sounds impossible, but you pulled it off. So we'll have to talk about the specifics. But that moment you were just describing where, the authorities have some models that they're like, "Hey, we have a couple of ideas of how we could, what we should do on this site." And they flash them up on the screen and it's just like, well, a little bit grumbling. The first one's not, and people aren't a big fan. The second one, oh, that's still no good. Third one, people are really frustrated now. They're like, "What? None of this works." And so they got completely shut down, all these ideas. And so it is pretty interesting to hear that the officials came back and said, Okay. You didn't like any of this? We'll try again because we got to get this right. You think they did that because they had to stand, they were standing in front of 5,000 people who had made their voices heard somehow.
1: They were there all day long. They were free to go to any table and listen closely or to stand back and absorb what was happening in the whole room. So they, as well as every member of the public, really saw what was happening as people were having these discussions and as people were being more and more open with each other and able to listen to each other. So they knew they could not go forward with any of the plans that had been presented to them. And for our team, one of the things that's great about the model we used in terms of the way we had the computers, we had the capacity for people to vote.
0: Actually, pause right there, Carolyn. Explain for us, paint that picture for us. What was the setup? Because, again, this is 2002, pre-smartphone. Today, we might just be like, here's a QR code. Everybody pull out your phone and take a picture and then tell us what you think, right? But you didn't have that back then. You didn't even have Wi-Fi back then. So describe what your setup was to try to take people's feedback and aggregate it somehow so that the community could see it.
1: In the spirit of what you were describing, when people see the movie, they're really going to chuckle when they see those old Apple computers, all of which had to be wired every table in that room. But yeah, how it works is a very diverse group of 10 people are put together at a table with a professional facilitator whose job is to ensure that everybody feels welcome, that everybody has exactly the tools they need to have an effective day, and that every voice is heard respectfully. The disagreements are fine. That's part of what democracy is. But rather than blocking each other out when you disagree, the job at the tables was to hear one another and eventually come to an agreement on each of the questions that we asked. Each table had its own computer. And as they, for example, the first question we asked that morning, that might be helpful, is what values do you want to drive the decisions about what is rebuilt at Ground Zero? So every table had that conversation. A computer operator at every table tapped the agreement of the table into their computer. This is happening at 500 tables at the same time. All that data immediately goes to a master computer where there were experts who we had interviewed carefully to make sure they didn't have biases about what should happen there, who are real-time reading every entry from every table. And they look for themes. They look for what's coming from a lot of tables. And then once they decide that, we push it back up on a huge mega screen in the middle of the room. So about 15 minutes after the table has the discussion, they can look up and see exactly what 5,000 people said. And the minute that cycle gets completed the first time, people's confidence go up. These people are really listening to us. We had the discussion. There are some words that our table produced. So each round of discussion goes through that exact same process. I don't want to, there's some moments that are wonderful in the film, so I don't want to give them away. But moments when all 5,000 people, you can tell, are feeling the exactly same thing.
0: It's not that they agree. Not that they agree, but that they are feeling heard.
1: Yes.
0: Yeah. Yes. It's amazing you were doing all of that without the help of an AI. You had all of these experts who were aggregating in real time. And I'm like, oh, man, a chatbot could do that for you. Lickety split. But it's incredible what you pioneered.
1: And in today's world, people are experimenting with using AI to do exactly what our theme team did. Now, AI is still not far enough along that we can trust it without having some human supervision checking the process. But it is really true, Julie, that what we did with 5,000 people, we're on the cusp of learning how to do that in which we could take it to hundreds of thousands of people.
0: Oh, I want to ask you about the implications of that in just a moment. So I'm going to make a note to myself. So when you go to Ground Zero today, is there an aspect of what's there, the memorial, the office towers, that space, is there an aspect of it that you look at and you say, yeah, that's because we did this event. Like that is the direct result of listening to the city, the way that we structured this event.
1: Well, this might surprise you, but for me, what happens when I go there, it's the combination of six messages that the public sent the authorities that day, had to be a respectful memorial, had to be an iconic building to make the point that we are not afraid and we are rebuilding, which is the Freedom Tower that's there today. It is also the Performing Arts Center. It's the beer garden. It's the wonderful, playful sculptures. The theme that came through was, yes, we want a beautiful memorial, but we don't want this to be a mausoleum just for the dead. This has to be a living space. So all the trees. And then in one way, what pleases me the most, the authorities that cared the most, the insurance companies, the people that needed to get back the commercial space, they just wanted to get their office towers up. Well, when you go there today, the commercial office towers are beautiful. A different architect did every single one of them. And in no way do you feel like you're in some massive office park. It's just, isn't this an interesting architectural gem?
0: I mean, it's just beautiful to think that sort of like the diversity of what's down there, and even the way that it might feel a little bit like disjointed on some level, right? Like, how does this all fit together? Is actually the way that the public was satisfied, or was, you know, that was the result of listening to 5,000 voices. Yeah, it's messy, isn't it? You know,
1: they even used the word a little chaotic, but it feels full of urban life. And the times I've visited there, people are visiting from many, many countries. And they're extremely moved, particularly by the memorial. But they're also moved with the kind of interactions that they can have with people from other countries, with New Yorkers. And I didn't mention yet the 9/11 Museum. And thank you to Mayor Bloomberg in terms of all of his commitment to make that as extraordinary as it is today, where you can actually relive part of what that tragedy was and what it took to come back together.
0: So, Carolyn, circling back to what you mentioned a moment ago about now you're on the cusp of being able to, thanks to technology, being able to do this kind of thing with 100,000 instead of just 5,000 people in a room. So what are the implications of that? How do you see this being? Would it be online? Would it be done virtually? And to what end?
1: So frankly, Julie, when I was approached by the documentaries to do this, I said to them, I'm very touched that having this legacy back 25 years later is a wonderful thing. But if we're going to do this, we have to have a theme throughout this documentary about democracy. That's what I hope a lot of people take away from the film. Look what we're capable of doing. And we could do this again. It doesn't have to be done just like we did it. In fact, in the United States, we're following a model that's really grown first in Europe called citizen assemblies. And they're happening all over the country. Akron, Ohio did one on housing costs. Bend, Oregon did one on the mental health needs of young people. You establish the baseline of the issues. Then you go to some smaller groups to determine the priorities of those issues. Then you go back online when you've got your priority issues. And you listen to people about what should we do. Now the issue would be affordability. Now the issue would be how do we get out of another war? But the bottom line, this is another time when we need innovative thinking and imagining. We're going to get through this. We've gotten through every other crisis that threatened our democracy, and we will get through this one. But we can't just go back to the way it was. And what our work and lots of other work is currently demonstrating, there needs to be a fourth branch of government. And it is literally called the collective voice of the American people. So you could establish, maybe it's every presidential election, what's the toughest issue that isn't getting solved? Let's use these methodologies online, in face-to-face, go large scale, and give a message into Congress about what the public wants done.
0: Carolyn Lukensmeyer is the founder of America Speaks. Her organization was involved in helping to reclaim Ground Zero to help the public process of understanding, of deciding what to do at the site of the 9/11 terror attacks. It's the 25th anniversary. And to mark that, Carolyn Lukensmeyer is featured in the new documentary 9/11 Reclaiming Ground Zero. It's streaming now on all major digital platforms, including Amazon and Apple. 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Carolyn, thank you so much for sharing your story with me today.
1: Thank you.
0: 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Samuel Benson produces it with help from Maggie Mathis. Our theme music was composed by Kelsey Ney. I'm Julie Rose. Can't wait to get uncomfy with you again next week. Hey, it's Julie. Before you go, I want to tell you about a special two-part series we just put out over on my other podcast, Top of Mind. Every September 11th, millions of Americans volunteer in their communities. But I recently learned that didn't just happen organically. 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I think you're going to love it. 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

crack in the wall on a visionary flood of alcohol from the staggering account.

bitchin' that goes down in every kitchen to determine who will serve and who will eat. From the wells of disappointment where the

I love the country, but I can't stand the scene. And I'm neither left or right, I'm just staying home tonight, getting lost in that hopeless little screen. But I'm stubborn as those garbage bags of time cannot decay. I'm junk, but I'm

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1: I knew that it was wrong. I didn't have a doubt. I was dying to get back home, and you were starting out. I said I best be moving on. You said we have all day. You smiled at me like I was young. It took my breath away. Your crazy fragrance all around, your secrets all in view. My loss was saying found, I don't

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A man like me don't like to see temptation caving in. Your crazy fragrance all around, your secrets in my view.

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0: Leonard Cohen, great voice, long history as a musician. Wonderful, wonderful. Well, let's talk a little bit about the weather, and then Joseph Davis will fill us in with what's happening there in Glacier View. He can do that. He does that very nicely. So when we talk about the weather today, Tuesday, looks like 54 degrees as a high. It's going to be warm. It's going to be sunny. The same thing is true for Wednesday and Thursday, almost identical weather before we get to Friday with a little bit of cloud action, maybe Saturday, Sunday with a little bit of shower action, and then Monday a mix. Monday showers and then three more days of sun. So we're not really into necessarily fall and winter quite yet. Temperatures overnight, though, will be interesting. 34 degrees tonight, 35 degrees tomorrow, then back up into the 40s. But they'll be hanging out there in the high 30s, low 40s for the foreseeable future before they dip even lower. That's going to be the interesting thing. Yes, indeed.
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2: 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Thank you for listening today and joining us on the Glacier View weather. And good morning, Mike Malevsky. Here in Glacier View, home of the mighty Matanuska Glacier, it is a chilly 30 degrees down at the river. It's a chilly 30 degrees up on the bench, which is minus one in Celsius.
0: Joseph, are you there?
2: The chance of precipitation is zero. Yesterday's high was 50 and the low was 37. Barometer 29.74. And winds are 0 miles an hour. Sunrise, 7:36. Sunset, 7:50. For 12 hours, 14 minutes, 31 seconds on wait. Wait a minute. Today's the solstice. Equal day and night. But we have 12 hours, 14 minutes, 31 seconds of sunshine today. What's with that? It's a mystery. The Earth wobbles. Let's just call it a lot of math and leave it at that. But it is the fall autumnal equinox. Equinox? That's a little bird in New Zealand. I don't know what an equinox. Anyway, it's today, September 22nd, at 4:05 in Alaska, Alaska Standard Time, 4:05 p.m., and starts the astronomical fall in the Northern Hemisphere. And it says a shift in the weather. Well, that's true because we're the first time below freezing or even freezing here in Glacier View. Moon, 83% brightness as it's waxing gibbous. And where is the coldest place of Tok, Glen Ellen, Chicoutimi, Sutton, Palmer, Wasilla, Butte, Anchorage, Fairbanks, Ukiavik, and Nome? Where's the coldest place, Mike?
0: I don't know. Talk to me.
2: Well, it's Glacier View. We've got the record again. Now, coldest place means the sensor down on the river, right underneath the shadow of the glacier. The lovely breeze comes down, but it's coming up here, up on the bench, too. If it was just the river, well, I'd kind of let it go, but it's up here on the bench. We're colder than Ukiavik Barrow and colder than Fairbanks and Nome. I don't even know what to say except today, Wednesday, Thursday, and Friday. Predictions are for sunny skies. And today in Glacier View, almost completely blue skies, a little bit of very high clouds in the east. But happy equinox to Big Cabbage Radio fans, to Mike Malevsky, and to I don't know what.
0: 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But Joseph, I have a question for you.
2: Sure.
0: The question is, you've talked about the colder spots, the coldest spots in Glacier View. What is traditionally and consistently the warmest spot in Glacier View?
2: In front of my wood stove. Okay, now that's a question. That's a good question. And often it's colder down at the river by about 10 degrees. We may actually be one of the warmest spots in Glacier View. I know sometimes over about mile 90, friends over there are colder. And it's certainly colder up at Sheep Mountain area, Sheep Mountain Lodge, and those houses up there. We may be the coldest spot in Glacier, but we're also the donut hole, which means we get less moisture than everybody else. And that's It's true. I'm over on Moose Run at mile 90, that straight area, they get lots of snow. That's snow alley.
0: Okay. So all right. Well, maybe you could cruise from one end to the other of Glacier View and watch the temperature and see how it changes. That's an idea. Yeah. Well, we'll be back tomorrow. Stay well out there.
2: All right. Happy Equinox, everybody.
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5: This is Green Street, the Environmental Health Show, greenstreetnews.org, Patty and Doug Wood, and our worldwide network of scientists, researchers, authors, advocates, and other experts here every week to help you navigate your way through an increasingly toxic world. Welcome back. There are heroes among us, people who dedicate their lives to keeping us safe, to responding in emergencies, and often putting their own lives at risk because of it. There are many such people, and today we dedicate our show to the firefighters in our communities. From local volunteers to full-time professionals, EMTs to battalion chiefs, firefighters are ready night and day to show us what it means to serve the public. But a firefighter's job has changed dramatically over the past few decades as our world has become awash in chemicals and plastic. And when things burn, it's a whole different ballgame than simply putting out the flames. Today on Green Street, you'll meet a remarkable man who gave up his dream of becoming a dentist and instead dedicated his life to protecting the citizens of his city. Silverio Caggiano is someone you'll want to have on your side, and today we're going to replay an interview we did with him last year. But first, some of the news items that made their way to our desktops this week. Patty, what do you got for us?
6: Well, it's good news about bad news. Okay?
5: Okay.
6: Yep.
5: All right.
6: The Federal Communications Commission has 30 days to explain why it hasn't complied with a 2021 court order requiring the agency to reveal how it determined that current wireless radiation exposure limits, which haven't been updated in 30 years, adequately protect people and the environment. Within a month, the FCC must respond to a petition filed earlier this year by Children's Health Defense requesting the information.
5: Yeah, this is the lawsuit that we thought we won, right, back in 2021,
6: yep.
5: 5 years ago. And
6: right.
5: the court said to the FCC, you know, you guys didn't really consider all the evidence that was there.
6: That's right. In 2019, the FCC chose not to update its 1996 RFR, or radio frequency radiation, or wireless exposure safety limits, and to terminate a legal inquiry into scientific evidence of adverse biological effects. In response, Children's Health Defense and other petitioners, including the Environmental Health Trust, sued the FCC. The groups filed 11,000 pages of evidence.
5: Mm-hmm.
6: Of harm from 5G and wireless technology, evidence that they allege the FCC ignored in 2019 when it decided not to update its safety limits.
5: Well, you know, science keeps marching along, and these exposure limits were developed, I think, back in the 1980s.
6: That's right.
5: And finally codified in the
6: 1996.
5: I mean, that's a long time.
6: It's a long time, and look at the explosion.
5: Yeah.
6: Of wireless devices and antennas, and they're just permeate our lives.
5: Look at schools. And
6: yeah.
5: Nobody thought about that. No,
6: nope.
5: We didn't develop these guidelines for kids.
6: That's right. So, just this past February, Paul Heru, PhD, authored a report showing how EMR exposure from wireless radiation and electrical power grids is linked to the global diabetes epidemic. The report traces evidence of how EMR can dysregulate and raise blood sugar levels. At the same time, the FCC has been sitting on its hands and failing to protect the public from harmful levels of radiation, including facilitating the deployment of wireless infrastructure. Just last year, in 2025, the agency proposed a rule that, if adopted, would strip local control over wireless infrastructure and force residents to accept more cell towers in their neighborhoods.
7: Yeah.
6: And then last month, the FCC adopted a four-fold increase in power limits for wireless devices without first conducting a public health analysis on how the change would increase people's exposure to RF radiation. The FCC also took action to end environmental safety reviews for cell towers.
7: You know, you don't think about, going back to that study on diabetes and exposure to RF radiation, you don't think about how, you know, that kind of radiation can interfere with a body's functions on many levels.
6: Many levels. So, neurological, cancer,
7: yeah.
6: You name it. It's, we have so many studies on the human health impacts.
7: Yeah. There's so much we don't know about how the body works anyway. All right. What else you got?
6: The other one is really interesting. This is about climate change that Republicans are ignoring. For all the panic in Washington about inflation, the federal deficit, and the mounting cost of Trump's one big beautiful bill, the United States has been quietly racking up exorbitant costs that the administration would prefer nobody tally. In the 12-month period ending on May 1st, the U.S. spent an estimated $1 trillion on disaster recovery and other climate-related needs, according to a new analysis by Bloomberg Intelligence.
7: Mm-hmm.
6: Homeowners' insurance rates have risen more than 40% in the last 6 years, according to a separate study published by the online lender LendingTree. The highest rates and increases have been in Midwestern states, which are racked by tornadoes, wind, and hailstorms, weather disasters that are often exacerbated by climate change.
7: Yeah.
6: So insurers have pleaded with statewide regulators to allow them to raise rates because of larger than usual payouts,
7: yeah.
6: citing mounting losses from wildfires and hurricanes, and in some cases threatening to even pull out of some states entirely.
7: And now we got floods.
6: Right.
7: I mean, holy cow.
6: But as they've raised premiums, U.S. property casualty insurers have quietly raked in record profits. Property casualty insurers collected more than $1 trillion in premiums for the first time ever.
7: Wow.
6: In 2024. So as climate-related costs continue to rise, the Trump administration is attempting to mandate that state and local governments take on more of that burden. And that's the idea behind the White House's plan to shut down the Federal Emergency Management Administration, or FEMA, after this hurricane season.
7: Can you imagine getting rid of the one agency that takes care of people when there's a...
6: We're going to get rid of it after the hurricane season is over this year.
7: We won't have any more problems, right?
6: Whether the Trump administration admits it or not, the price tags of climate-related disasters are continuing to rise. Ignoring these costs, making other people pay for them, and opting not to keep track of the damages won't make them go away.
7: Yeah, exactly.
6: Even Federal Reserve Chairman Jerome Powell, who's been adamant that the Fed shouldn't address climate change, acknowledged that if you fast forward 15 years, there are going to be regions of the country where you can't get a mortgage.
7: Yeah, you can't, won't be able to live there.
6: That's it. So global warming isn't some far-off worry or a problem relegated to low-lying island states. For millions of people in the U.S., it's already costing them thousands of dollars a year, at least. That homeownership could soon be impossible for all but the extraordinarily wealthy across entire regions of the United States is a looming crisis.
7: Mm.
6: Republicans whining about the federal deficit, meanwhile, are only interested in showering the people profiteering off the climate crisis with more tax breaks. End of article.
7: Holy cow.
6: Yeah.
7: Really unbelievable.
6: Yeah. Yeah.
7: All right. Thanks, Patty.
6: You're welcome.
7: It's hot. It's smoky. It's dangerous. Fighting a fire is not for the faint-hearted. You need to be smart, quick, alert, strong, and above all, careful. But today, even that may not be enough. Because as our world has developed, and as our buildings have increasingly become structures constructed of plastic components containing a myriad plastic items from carpeting to plumbing, fighting a fire has become more like managing a flaming, toxic dump. Today on Green Street, we're delighted to welcome Silverio Caggiano, the former battalion chief of the Youngstown Fire Department in Ohio, where he served for 39 years. He's a hazardous materials expert and served on the state of Ohio's Hazmat Weapons of Mass Destruction Technical Advisory Committee. Patty and I had the pleasure of meeting Silverio earlier this week, and we were curious about his career path and how he ended up as one of the country's leading experts on hazmat fires. Here's some of our conversation with Silverio Caggiano.
8: I was on track to become a dentist. You know, I went to college, and while I was in college, someone said, hey, you know, you need some contact hours working, you know, in the medical field. Why don't you become an EMT, go work on an ambulance? That'll give you contact hours. So I did that, and one day I had an opportunity to join the fire department on their ambulance. And that's what I did. I worked the Youngstown Fire Department, and I liked it. I mean, it was like the adrenaline rush. I couldn't get enough of it. And eventually, I just kind of faded off from college. I didn't pursue that, and I pursued a career in the fire department. And from there, I was a firefighter, became a lieutenant, became a captain, eventually became a battalion chief, turned commander. In the meantime, I became a hazardous materials technician, worked on the hazmat team. My specialty was research and NBC, nuclear, biological, chemical. And this eventually morphed after 9/11 into weapons of mass destruction. After 9/11, I joined the Ohio Hazardous Materials Technical Advisory Committee. And because hazmat touches fire, it touches police, it touches health, it touches a lot of things, we were kind of like one of the larger groups. And I worked with the Ohio Hazardous Materials Weapons of Mass Destruction Technical Advisory Committee for 17 years. You know, we worked with the FBI, we worked with the military, we worked with, you know, a lot of the three-letter agencies out there. We did training and stuff like that. So I was exposed to quite a bit of this chemical stuff early in my career. And then one day, my chief slides a piece of paper, some legislative paper across the desk, and he said, here, read this. And I'm reading it. And so this is about fracking. It's when fracking started to come around. He says, what don't you see there? So I'm reading through and says, there's no mention about tier two reporting. There's no mention about any of the MSDS. There's no mention of that. There's no way we're going to know what we're getting into. He goes, yeah. He said, we got to start fighting that. And that's where I jumped down the rabbit hole. I was like, oh, holy crap. What am I getting myself into?
9: Yeah.
8: And then we start discovering about the radium, 226 and 228 coming up out of there. And it's like, oh, you know, we're allowing ourselves to be exposed to this. When, you know, I go to a training and they're saying, no, this stuff is, you know, rebutton. Don't go near it. We even studied the radium dial girls there. I don't know if you're familiar with the radium dial.
9: Yeah, girls. Sure. Yeah. You know.
6: We're also familiar with radium 226 and 228. We were very involved in New York State's ban on fracking. So we get what you're doing, but I want for our radio audience to understand the hazards of being a firefighter. And if you can, talk about turnout gear that's loaded with PFAS and the foam that you're using and all that other stuff, as well as all the other things that you have done. Yeah,
8: that
6: so
8: it kind of dovetails in because once I got involved with this and jumped down the rabbit hole, then the radium comes out. And then, well, why are we fracking so much? You know, if we're producing as much oil as, then why are we doing this? And then the plastics issue comes up, and then the PFAS issue. You know, we started looking at stuff, and this is before I retired, and, you know, well, you know, I hear PFAS, I recognize that. And I start finding it's in our turnout gear. And, you know, it's the surfactant to keep the turnout gear from holding water. And you start thinking about the contact of PFAS and stuff. But in the fire service, all of the plastics that has entered into the world has changed our environment. And I got on in 1982, so I got on when there was guys that got on in the 40s. And you know, back in the day, you know, you had, and I remember as a kid, you had a couch. It was made of cotton or wool. Inside the couch was horsehair or some other kind of fiber. And there was springs. There was no foam. When I went to school, it was hardwood floors, hardwood metal desks. You know, everything was wood. Mm-hmm. You went into hospitals. There was no carpeting. There was no plastics. You had brass and copper fixtures everywhere because they were, you know, they shed bacteria. And, you know, as soon as the plastics started to show up, we started to encounter all these problems. And it started to get into the building construction in of itself. You know, in Youngstown, our bread and butter fire was 2.5-story wood frame legacy homes. Now, what I mean by legacy is these are houses built in the ballpark between the turn of the century and, you know, the 1930s. And even into the 60s, you still had fairly decent construction. So, you know, that changed. And then microlams started to come in, and the plywoods. And most of those are just, you know, chipboard, and they're glued. And the glue's flammable. And, the, you know, legacy construction By the time the fire starts, given, you know, fire doubles in its size every 30 seconds, 30 to 40 seconds, I knew I had about half hour to 45 minutes before I was going to start losing some structural integrity in the building. I had that little time. And you take out reflex time, which is the response time, first due engine company, the whole nine yards. But these older homes gave you some time. These newer homes, some of the new stuff that's being put up with all the, you know, all the new process, micro lambs and engineered trusses, some of them are falling in by the time the first due engine company gets there because they're just not built that well.
10: And the materials that they're using are toxic. I mean, well, it's just a lot of plastics and a lot of, you know, just, you know, formaldehyde and, you know, the foam insulation is plastic. I mean, it's just like, it's just a toxic mess. I mean, being a firefighter is dangerous because of the fire, but it's also dangerous because of the chemicals that you're exposed to.
8: We're handling house fires as mini hazmat spills.
9: Yeah.
8: Because of all the burning plastics, because of all the toxins that are being given off. Now, your more progressive departments, ones that have 2 and 3 sets of turnout per fireman, as soon as you come out of fire, they're deconning these guys down. You know, they're scrubbing the turnout gear down, getting all the crap off of it because it's dangerous. And, you know, one of the biggest problems we run into is the carbon monoxide and cyanide mix. These plastics give off hydrogen cyanide. So, you know, when you inhale the, you know, if you're stupid enough to go in or take your mask off while it was really, you know, as we call it, bitey, or while there's a lot of smoke in the house, you're inhaling the carbon monoxide and the cyanides. Now, the carbon monoxide attacks the lungs, the cyanide attacks the organs. So what you end up with is a double punch. Now you're dealing with non-Hodgkin's lymphoma, you're dealing with a myriad of cancers. When I got on, there's maybe only 2 or 3 types of cancer that they would cover as a debilitating injury. Now it's 40 or 50 types of cancers that are out there, from bladder cancer to lung cancer to non-Hodgkin's lymphoma. I mean, there's a ton of them because of what we're being exposed to in these fires.
9: So are there conversations going on between the firefighting industry and the building industry and the zoning departments about how we should be building houses, how they could be made safer?
8: There is some, but unfortunately, one of the old adages is fire codes are written in the blood of their victims.
9: Oh, God.
8: So, you know, you go back historically, you know, when did we start having regulations about fire exits? Oh, after the Triangle Shirtwaist Fire in New York City that killed hundreds of people. When did we start talking about, you know, not blocking fire exits? Coconut Grove that killed hundreds of people. So unfortunately, a lot of these rules and regulations only happen when there is a public and massive event that draws attention to it. That's the change, that's the impetus of a lot of changes. So unfortunately, fireman death is quiet.
9: Yeah.
8: There is no big, oh yeah, you know, Youngstown, Ohio lost 26 firemen to this. And it's not there. You know, like people say, well, how many people died in 9/11? Well, 343 firemen lost their lives, and they're still losing their lives. The body count continues every day, but that's the silent part of it. You don't hear about that. So that's the impetus for the change. And then there's a lot of economic issues that drive it too. If you build a house to, like, my specs that I built my house, it's probably going to cost you 20%, 30% more.
9: Mm-hmm.
8: Enter in rental houses. One of the biggest problems we were having here in this area was rental homes. People would go in and rent, you know, and when they got kicked out, they'd move out lock, stock, and copper plumbing. So what's the fix to that? We put in PEX.
9: Plastic pipe.
8: So now we have PEX, now we have plastic, now you got microplastics going into the drinking water. You know the tenants aren't filtering their drinking water. So they're being exposed to microplastics. And now when I have a fire in this house, I'm exposed to the microplastics, not only from the, you know, the Schedule 40 sewage pipe that's being put in, but now the PEX. It exacerbates itself. And it all ties back into the oil and gas industry, because the drill baby drill thing isn't to make our heating cheaper and cheaper gas. It's plastics.
9: The bane of our existence these days.
10: I know that you testified for the East Palestine disaster. Can you actually talk about what actually happened? Who made the decision to burn it up? And there's a lot that's not known about what actually happened there.
8: There's a lot of things that contributed to that. I remember when it happened, I had just retired, and I had just retired from the Hazardous Materials Technical Advisory Committee. And it came across my phone. And it's like, oh, wow, they got a derailment down in East Palestine. And I know the chief of that county hazmat team. And I says, well, you know, probably one of the better people to deal with the issue that at hand. And I figured, hey, if he needed something, he's got my number. I know damn well he would call me because we were that close. The next morning, I'm having my breakfast. And I get a text from one of the local news people that I knew. And says, hey, Sil, what's going on here? This is what happened. Are you involved with this? You know, blah, blah, blah, blah, blah. We don't know what, they're not telling us what's in these
10: tankers.
8: Yeah. And I'm like, wow, you know, that's unusual. They should have had that fairly quickly. After the fact, we found out that at 10 o'clock the night before, they had the train consist and they knew what all the chemicals were. But at 9:30, 10 o'clock that morning, they weren't telling anybody, which is not part of the emergency response plan.
0: Yeah.
8: Your media is the people that get the information out to the people. That's the first red flag that went up in my head. I told the news person, I said, look, you know, ask this, ask that. These are the questions you want. Tell them, you know, you have a right under Sarah Title III to get this information. I said, railroads have a tendency to try to get the railroads open above all else. So they're going to push for that no matter what. And it was prophetic because it's exactly what happened. What was happening was instead of being pro-actionary, everything was reactionary. You know, when the news media came and they found out what was in the chemicals, I helped them find out using a product that I had called Ask Rail. They could send me pictures of the rail car, you know, the alphanumeric number. You see them on the cars. Mm-hmm. It's like UTLX19. Well, because I was a fire chief and I was in hazmat, I got a program. And because I teach, I use that program to show people how to use the program. So I was cleared security-wise to have the program. So I started running the chemicals for them. So they were going back to the pressers.
7: Those are the press conferences they were having to let people know what's going on.
8: And they were armed with the information, and those pressers kind of digressed into shouting matches and got closed down very quickly. As I'm watching this stuff, I'm seeing the railroad company, the fire chief, some police, nobody else. Like, you know, what's going on? Where's the hazmat guy that I knew? So I give him a call and I say, hey, you know, what's going on down there in East Palestine? Are you okay? You need any help? He goes, so they sent me home at 2 o'clock in the morning that night. I said, why?

0: product on the line. And I'm not seeing these people. You have a very large hazmat issue involving four or five cars of a product from one place. Don't tell me you don't have a subject matter expert down there. They would probably be on the plane as soon as you say, hey, you got five cars of your product burning down here. They said, I'll be on the plane in a minute. That usually is what happens. I didn't see that. So that was starting to be suspect. Then I was asking the media. I was using the media to give me answers so I could give them answers. And, you know, have they been doing standoff infrared thermometer? This car is going to blow. They think it's going to, you know, polymerize. But one of the things with polymerization gives off heat. It's an exothermic reaction. So the temperatures are going to start going up pretty high pretty quick because it's a chain reaction. It's not going to stop. After the fact with the NTSB hearings, the temperatures inside those cars never went above 145 degrees, which is not an LOC for me or level of concern for me with something like that.
1: Yeah.
0: It went up, then they started to go down. That's not how pyrolysis works. But even before that, you know, I didn't agree with their initial evacuation zone. 10 hours into it, they weren't evacuating. Then they evacuated a half mile. Then they evacuated to a mile. And it was only after there was goading going on about, you know, all this stuff. The reporters, including one from CBS, was calling me and asking me about the signs and symptoms that she was having, sore throat, you know, all kind of. I said, yeah, that's some of the stuff that's going off. Is if the vinyl chloride is burning, it's giving off phosgene and it's giving off hydrogen cyanide. I said, those are the, you know, the two things. That phosgene, we really don't know much about because that hasn't really been used against people since like World War I, and nobody did any studies. So there was like a furball of stuff that was going on. And the media was calling me in to do, you know, color commentary, and then they were going to blow up the car. It's like, okay, yeah, I don't think that's the best thing because I don't have all the information. Maybe they know something I don't. But if you've got a car that's, you know, is heating up, yeah, you might want to relieve the pressure and, you know, blow it off. When I get into the news station to do the color commentary on it, the news guy said, hey, Sil, they're blowing up all five. Now, mind you, there was four cars that were at the site that were burning, that were involved in the thing. One of them was directly impinged upon by burning. Then there was the fifth car all the way over on the end that wasn't even affected. They're going to blow all five of them off. Another light bulb goes on over my head. Yeah, they're just getting rid of this stuff.
1: Yeah.
0: We're talking about this, and the news guy says, well, you know, this is a bad day to blow these cars. And I said, why is that? And the weather guy goes, well, they got a 6,000-foot inversion. Now, an inversion, for anybody that doesn't know what it is, if you ever see a smokestack, smoke, if there's no inversion, it'll go up, it'll make a nice little cloud, and it'll disperse up in the atmosphere. When you've got an inversion, smoke's going to go up, it's going to hit the inversion, it's going to go travel laterally, not go up and make the pretty little clouds. That's a 6,000-foot inversion, and they're talking about blowing this stuff. And he goes, yeah, it's worse. I said, what's that? He goes, it drops down to 1,000 feet at 9 o'clock the night.
1: No.
0: So I looked at the news guy, says, if they blow this stuff today, by 9 o'clock tonight, you're going to be smelling it in Youngstown. I said, because that's going to drop down low, and instead of going up, it's just going to start spreading out more laterally. And that's exactly what happened when they blew it.
2: So what's going on in your head when you look at this whole deregulation, you know, of industries going on and the EPA basically just saying, we're not going to out. And I'm going to have a list of 30 things from this past week that they are just eliminating as far as protection of our water, our air, our soil, our food supply, whatever it is. It just, they're out. It's all out.
0: What goes through my head is I don't see any of these people that are CEOs of these big corporations with an oil well in their backyard. I don't see them with a processing plant in their backyard. They want to put them all in poor or minority communities, or the triple Yahtzee, as they call them, poor minority communities. They want the throwaway zones. They want the East Palestinians. You know, that's where they want to put all this crap. And, you know, as long as they're making money, they don't care. Greed. There's one thing in the world I can get rid of. If God came down to me and said, Sil, I'll grant you one wish, it'd be get rid of greed, because that's what this is all about, making more money.
2: Yeah.
0: At what point, you know, what point have you made enough money? Is it worth polluting your water and my air? I mean, everybody in this world is entitled to clean air, clean water, and a safe place to live. These corporations are looking to infringe upon it. And Ohio is like the epicenter of, you got trash you want to get rid of? Come on. Pay us some money, we'll take it here in Ohio. But it doesn't go to like Columbus and the Dublin community. It doesn't go into the richer communities of Cleveland, or, you know, it goes northeast Ohio, the throwaway zone. We get most of this crap. And I'm sure it's no different than any other state. You know, they don't put it.

0: in, you're not going to see them, doing this stuff in, affluent areas. They're going to do it in poor minority communities.
1: Sure. So what kind of options do we have here? How do we move forward, and create a better world?
0: Groups like yourself and the group that I sit on is the board of directors for Buckeye Environmental. These are the grassroots groups that are in the front of the fight. Buckeye Environmental is part of the group to fight against plastics. We're trying to deal with brine, injection wells, and we've got brine spreading here in Ohio where they're taking, conventional brine that's loaded with radium-226, 228, and dumping it on the roads to get the dust and de-icer.
2: Yep.
0: And we're the groups that are in the front of that, and I think it's only a matter of time before we become under attack because they want to, they've already limited our ability to exercise our First Amendment rights in front of these, injection walls and stuff like that. It's going to be only a matter of time before they take, Buckeye Environmentals and your groups and all the other groups that are out there, and they're going to start trying to infringe upon our rights to get the information out to the people, because you control the media, you control what gets out there, you can control what people think.
1: Silverio Caggiano, former battalion chief of the Youngstown Fire Department in Ohio and a nationally recognized hazardous materials expert. You can learn more about Silverio and Buckeye Environmental at our show website, greenstreetnews.org. That's going to do it for our show today. Special thanks to our friend Silverio Caggiano, our staff here at Grassroots, and all of you who listen to and support this show. Patty and I will be back next week with another edition of Green Street. Thanks for listening.

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1: Hello and welcome to Science Unscripted. It's Connor here.
2: And Gabe.
1: With a wonderfully pronounced Gabe on
2: your
1: end.
2: Thank you, Douglas.
1: Yeah. Yeah. Another email. This one actually kind of alarmed me. Because I don't know, have you seen emails from a guy named Wayne before?
2: Over the years, I think one or two I've seen from
1: have
2: Wayne.
1: You?
2: Yeah.
1: Okay, I hadn't. And the first sentence alarmed me because he writes, I've probably written 50 or 60 emails to you.
2: What?
1: Yeah, that's how this begins.
2: To what address?
1: I'm thinking, oh no, I felt really bad. I don't think we've had any listeners write that often.
2: A lot of the emails from Mark land in my spam folder. So maybe that's what's happening with Wayne's emails.
1: Yeah. I don't. Well, and Mark, I know you're listening, Mark. You write some wild emails. Do you see his last one?
2: No. I'm telling you, they land in my spam folder.
1: He found a Dalmatian. Gabe had his Dalmatian on the program recently, Beavis.
2: Yeah.
1: Except this Dalmatian looked like maybe it had rabies. And he sent that picture to us.
2: Cucho.
1: Thank you for that, Mark. No, Wayne starts off, I've probably written 50 or 60 emails to you since discovering your delightfully quirky program several years ago. Problem being, they never got beyond cerebral composition at 3 a.m. with an old and temperamental laptop that wouldn't get on board my wanting to write you. He didn't actually write the emails.
2: So he wrote them in his head and then didn't send them.
1: We've all done that, haven't
2: yeah,
1: we?
2: Yeah, sure.
1: Strongly worded emails. Although in this case, more, hopefully not that kind of email.
2: Okay, well, what does Wayne say this time? The one that he actually sent?
1: He said, I did, however, make note of your email address, and if my old and quirky self got that right, then this note should reach you. Do let me know if it does. That's all I'm doing here, Wayne. We got it. You made it. After 50 or 60 cerebrally composed emails, and I don't know how many written ones you have made, Science Unscripted, and that makes my day.
2: Thank you, Wayne.
1: Thank you, Wayne. Wayne, I hope you and none of our other listeners out there are suffering from what I'm going to be talking about right at the top here. This is osteoporosis. Mm. If you don't have this or don't have anyone in your family who's had it, you've probably heard of it.
2: My mom's got it.
1: Does she?
2: Yeah.
1: Yeah, this is the gradual weakening of the bones in your body, the structure that holds everything together. Roughly 500 million people on planet Earth will have this at some point in their life. This is something I think almost all of us can expect to be confronted with. And yeah, presents most commonly as like a broken wrist, a broken hip, and those hip injuries can long-term end up being fatal. Those are extremely dangerous. And also to the vertebrae, horrible stuff. And that's why I was really excited about a study that shouldn't have done what it did. It was a phase 1 trial. And what that means is, in this case, obviously connected to osteoporosis, they're only trying to figure out, is this medical intervention that we're thinking about doing, that we want to do, does it hurt the person we're trying it on?
2: Yeah.
1: Because you could create a molecule.
2: Yeah,
1: is it safe for them? And you can up the dosage or lower the dosage, but that's the only thing you're trying to look at with that part of the trial. And in this case, they saw a lot more, and it was with 10 women. So just that is a caveat. This is not a large number of people. They were between the ages of 50 and 72. And what they did is they extracted bone marrow from their hips.
2: Mm-hmm.
1: And then they took that bone marrow out and they isolated something. I'm going to refer to them as MSCs. The technical term I'm going to read this is mesenchymal stem stromal cells. Think of them as stem cells. Basically, they're a certain kind of stem cell. They took those stem cells out of their hip bones, put them in a petri dish, and cultured them, meaning they fed them and made more of them.
2: Mm-hmm.
1: So now you've got a lot of these things.
2: Yep.
1: Then the only other thing that they really did is if you inject those back into the person's bloodstream from whom you took them originally, there's a chance they might not get back to the bones that they need to, back into the bone marrow. So they edited them in a very specific way to increase the likelihood that they would get back home.
2: Okay.
1: Effectively.
2: Yeah.
1: And they did this to the women. And astonishingly, they noticed immediate differences, or at least in the time frame that they were looking at. So the 2 years before intervention and the 2 years after intervention, these were women who had an advanced stage of osteoporosis, obviously for an experiment like this.
2: Okay.
1: And in the 2 years beforehand, on average, those women would have had something like 8 incidents connected to osteoporosis.
2: Yeah.
1: That dropped from 8 down to 0.5.
2: And they were just looking for the number of incidents, not the they didn't measure bone density
1: they
2: before
1: did.
2: And after.
1: No, they did. Okay. And they also saw an increase in bone density.
2: This so you appears... take these edited cells, add them to the bones or to the marrow.
1: Inject them back into
2: back
1: the...
2: in there, back and then their bones become stronger.
1: Back into the bloodstream.
2: Yeah.
1: Again, 10 women. This is an experiment that was conducted through the University of Murcia in Spain. But very, very promising results when it wasn't the time to even really be looking for that. Huh. I think they would have been happy with this is safe.
2: Yeah.
1: It didn't cause anyone to feel sick.
2: Yeah, yeah. I mean, we talk all the time about how artificial intelligence is going to change our world. In the realm of medicine, genetically engineered cells, there is no doubt about it that is the future of medicine. And this is just one more example of that coming.
1: For anyone who wants to go in and look at the study itself, and I imagine there are probably a lot of people out there who would, right? This is an issue, a disease that affects a lot of people. It's in the journal Cell. Unfortunately, it is paywalled. It's called Glycocalyx Edited Mesenchymal Stem Stromal Cell Therapy in Advanced Osteoporosis. I've said this before on the show. I'll repeat it now. You have to pay money for that PDF if you want to get it. That's how these journals work, unfortunately, unless...
2: Get in touch with the researcher.
1: You use the trick we've talked about on the show, which is you email the lead researcher or any of the researchers. They're based in Spain and say, hey, I would really like to know more about this because someone in my family has it or I think I might have it.
2: Send me a copy.
1: Send me a copy, please.
2: All right. This next one, Connor, hits really close to home. This is a study from Japan, and it happens to be about gum disease.
1: Okay. I knew this was coming, but it's still funny.
2: Yeah.
1: Because you've talked multiple times on this show about your own battles with...
2: Well, it's a common thing. In the United States, 40% of people deal with at least gingivitis. There are two importantly different kinds of gum disease or bleeding gums or however you want to call it. The first one is gingivitis, and the second one is... periodontitis or periodontal disease.
1: That was you, right?
2: Yeah, that's me.
1: You had and you attributed it to a period of time where you were not engaging in dental hygiene
2: We don't have to delve into that at this point in time. Yeah. I've made my mistakes, and that's just what I'm going to have to deal with in life. But the important part is that gingivitis, it can go away. You can deal with it, and it's not chronic. Periodontitis, if you have it, you have it forever. And it has to do with inflammation in the mouth. And the study in Japan, to come back to it, they looked at 1,400 adults age 60 and above for 10 years. And at the beginning of that 10-year period, none of these 1,400 Japanese adults had dementia. They followed them for 10 years and...
1: Dementia.
2: Dementia. Cognitive decline. Alzheimer's. Like... Dementia.
1: Sorry, well, how old were they when they first...
2: 60.
1: 60. Yeah. And none of them had dementia
2: None of
1: at
2: them
1: that
2: had
1: point.
2: Dementia okay. at that point. And then they followed them for 10 years. And by following them, I mean they poked their gums routinely to see the extent to which they were bleeding in their mouth when you poked the gums. Okay, so now fast forward 10 years. Of those 1,400 people, 267 developed dementia.
1: Mm-hmm.
2: And then they compared... The people who had the most bleeding in their mouth to the least bleeding in their mouth to see what effect that had on whether or not they would develop dementia. And they controlled for other things, all kinds of other things. Age, sex, education, blood pressure, diabetes, cholesterol, body mass index, smoking, alcohol, exercise, number. They controlled for pretty much everything except for whether or not their gums were bleeding. And for the people who had bleeding gums, it was 56% more likely that you would develop all-cause dementia, 61% more likely that you would develop specifically Alzheimer's, and 72% more likely that you would get all-cause dementia for the people with particularly bad periodontitis. So this is really serious. You cannot say in a study like this that bleeding gums causes dementia. You can't say that. You can never say that. It's associative. It's not causational. So you can't say it. But this is extremely significant because all other things were controlled for. So there's something going on. And what it probably is, periodontitis means that you have the bacterial infection is so chronic, it never goes away. There are gaps between your teeth and the bone.
1: Persistent inflammation,
2: it's
1: right?
2: It's always there. And if that is always there, those cytokines, those microbes yeah. can get into your bloodstream. And if they're constantly in your bloodstream, that means they're constantly beating down at that blood-brain barrier and possibly causing it to not work as well. And what dementia is or Alzheimer's, even though it's not completely known, essentially it's that inside your brain there are things that shouldn't be there and they interfere with your neurons and cause cognitive decline. You've probably heard amyloid beta, that protein. Because of the inflammation that never goes away, the cytokines, the microbes that are in there, because of your mouth, that could be the reason why people are getting dementia, or at least one big-time factor.
1: One of the factors.
2: Yeah.
1: Right? I can't say how many times a study pops up that is... you know, take some aspect of your lifestyle or health and it connects to neurodegenerative diseases of some kind. There are, as you said, a lot of factors at play. This could be one of them. And the tip would be what then?
2: Yeah. So the reason why I mentioned gingivitis and periodontitis, if you have bleeding gums and you only have gingivitis, there's something you can do about it. It's called flossing, essentially. Flossing your teeth, not brushing your teeth once a day really well, rubbing against, but also getting in there with floss or something. All you have to do is rub against each side of your tooth.
1: Mm-hmm.
2: Right side, left side, right side, left side. Just go through that. Do it 2 minutes at night.
1: Are you a flosser now?
2: I'm a flosser. I'm a big time flosser.
1: You're a believer.
2: Yeah, because twice a year I go and have my teeth cleaned, and that means 16 Novocaine shots, but I won't get into that, but I can keep it at bay.
1: Yeah,
2: because he looks at every tooth and says 2 millimeters, 3 millimeters, 4 millimeters. What he's measuring are those pockets between the tooth and the bone. You can never make it go away, but you can stop it. But if you have gingivitis, you can stop it completely. You can make that bacterial infection go away, and I strongly, strongly urge people to do that.
1: To floss.
2: Floss.
1: Yeah.
2: Once a night.
1: I'm so deep in the flossing now that it was last Saturday.
2: Yeah.
1: I reached into floss and it was gone. And I felt a little panicky because in Germany, it was late enough, everything's closed.
2: Was it Saturday night? Because
1: Saturday
2: on Sunday.
1: And Sunday, everything is closed. Now I've got 2 nights without my floss. And
2: they don't
1: I'm thinking
2: sell
1: myself,
2: floss at the gas station here?
1: That was my question. Yeah, that was kind of my only option. Except it was late enough that my local gas station was closed. And I hate that feeling, going to bed now with stuff in there. I can, even if it's not there, I feel like I can feel it in there.
2: I love that you're a flosser.
1: I love that you've become a big-time flosser. One last little piece of science at the end here. I thought this was really fascinating. Max Planck Institute, they looked at what happens when you give mothers cash. And in particular, these are low-income mothers, so they're at the poverty level. They need help. And in this particular experiment, they gave 330 mothers about $330 a month,
2: mm-hmm.
1: and then they gave the other group, 450 mothers, 20. There have been lots of studies like this. The authors say that themselves, where what happens when you give people who need money very badly money?
2: Do they waste it?
1: There's that aspect of it. But in this case, if you're looking at outcomes for children of those mothers,
2: because
1: there are a lot of things you could look at. Academically, are they performing better or worse in schools? Behaviorally, there are all sorts of tests you could take, and also in terms of health, in terms of medical health. Are they healthier because they have these transfers? Now,
2: what'd they do with the cash?
1: In this case, it's not relevant at all what they actually did with the cash. What was relevant is they decided to look at health, the health of the children, and they looked at biological age.
2: Oh, yeah.
1: Is there a difference in the biological age of these kids, the kids whose mothers got more cash compared to the ones who didn't? And can you see that? And in this case, it was small, but they could see it. They could see in the group whose mothers got more money that they were biologically younger in a good way. That's a positive here. That doesn't mean immature. It just means their DNA is healthier
2: mm-hmm.
1: than the other group.
2: Wow.
1: And that was the full outcome in the study. Now, what does that actually mean? I don't want to get too much in the science of it, but if you look at DNA close up, there are certain changes that happen over time consistently and that are biomarkers of aging. And you can go look at various sites in the human body or in your DNA to see if that has already happened. In this case, there are a lot of ways of doing that, a lot of methods. They use this Dunedin PACE method to look at 175 different sites. And on a piece of paper, it's basically one of the four base nucleotides of your DNA, in this case, the C, there's GTCA. You can see two extra hydrogens hop on there. If you can picture that through these words, that's not easy for everyone. Not everyone is interested in chemistry. That's effectively what's going on here.
2: And those two hydrogens, what do they do? That means that these kids whose mothers were given money are aging less?
1: They didn't have that.
2: Okay.
1: They did not have that marker.
2: Okay.
1: Yeah. And the authors themselves, I'll just wrap this up here by saying that they don't know, they weren't looking at whether, is this a long-term effect? They don't know. It might revert back to the mean. They might be exactly the same by year five or six. I can't remember if I said that. They measured this up to age four.
2: But the point alone that all it, by giving the mom money, it has an effect on the DNA of these kids. Like that alone is pretty striking.
1: That's what struck me about this one. I was scanning through it and then I stopped right on that paragraph. Like, wait, what? How? Yeah. And again, it's not really relevant why that happens. From a social policy, if you're looking to help the children in your country, this would be a strong piece of causal evidence that by delivering these cash every single month, that you're providing a measurable improvement in the health of these children. If you want to look at that study yourself, this one is open access. I love when that's the case. It's called Effects of a Randomized Controlled Trial of Unconditional Cash Transfers on Epigenetic Measures of Aging and Cognition in Children and Mothers, and that's in Nature Human Behavior.
2: Yeah, and the Japan study, periodontal status and the risk of all-cause dementia, Alzheimer's disease, and vascular dementia in a community, if you want to check that one out.
1: If you have any questions or anything to say on cash transfers to mothers who need it, gum disease, bleeding gums. Yeah, you brought me right back to the dentist chair. I don't like that moment where you think your gums are bleeding because of something that they're doing, that you realize, oh, you kind of caught me.
2: Yeah.
1: Not doing what I should be doing.
2: Well, I'm pumped because all I do is get compliments now compared to the way I was. Now Dr. Tima is like, Gabe.
1: Wow.
2: Whoa.
1: Or anything else on osteoporosis or anything else at all. Random emails, like from Wayne. Thank you again, Wayne, and all of you. We are su@dw.com.

0: We were just talking about a study that involved four-year-olds or kids up to the age of four, their biological age measured by looking at their DNA. And kind of coincidentally, we're about to look at a very different group of four-year-olds in a very different way.
1: And we're going to jump from those four-year-olds to possibly one of the most important questions that we can have as human beings. Is our life meaningful?
2: Science Unscripted.
3: Okay. So hello, Gabriel and Connor and all the listeners from Science Unscripted. I'm Elaine Liu, a doctoral student working in psychology field. So I recently published a paper on psych science about children's understanding of meaning, which is a huge question, but we found something very interesting.
1: Children's understanding of meaning. What exactly did you find out in your work?
3: Well, we found that even with a very tiny bit difference of two games, like one game, children would think that what they produced would be cat, and the other game, what they produced will be disjoyed, make a difference. So they would prefer the game. They would prefer the game where their creation will be kept.
0: They're creating something, and either it's going to be kept, like held on to forever, or it's going to be destroyed. So,
3: yes.
1: Where'd you go from there? What happened next?
3: So basically, after we present those two games to all the children, we will ask them whether they prefer one game over another, whether they think one game matters more as compared to the other game. And matter here refers to the world significance, which is the component of meaning.
0: What did they say?
3: They didn't say anything, but they make choices and we kind of recorded their decisions, right? So basically, we were trying to see if children as young as four started to be sensitive to this big world meaning. And we found that, yes, they did.
1: How exactly did you find that? Because that seems to me to be almost a gigantic conclusion to draw from what you've just described.
3: Right. Like if you think about meaning is huge, right? And it's such a big question. And you probably wouldn't think about those kiddos are having any intuition about it or any understanding of this big world, of this big what meaning. And we were trying to manipulate something, though. Even meaning has so many components you can think about, right? If you do something, you know, you found enjoyable, that's meaning, right? If you were doing something you found very helpful, that's meaning too. So we kind of manipulate just a very tiny piece of meaning. Significance refers to something you did matters, or refers to something you did would have a lost consequence. And we want to say if children see this kind of difference when they were deciding to do one thing versus another, and whether this kind of minimal significance would change their decisions.
1: Don't we all, isn't it like a universal given that we want to matter? Did we not know this yet? Or is this brand new scientific knowledge, Eileen?
3: Well, first thing first, I'm kind of curious about both of your thoughts. Like, what does meaning mean to both of you?
0: Oh, you're going to flip this on us? Gabe, go ahead.
1: Oh boy. I guess, does it boil down to when we die that we want our name to live on? Whatever we've done, that it's still there for other people to enjoy or see? Or do we have to leave a mark? Is that what you're getting at? Because I'm not sure I even want that.
0: You don't want to leave any. I mean, you have three children, and that's why I would say a lot of parents would kind of default to that answer, myself included. That I'm not going to say that's all of my meaning, but by default, if I've had an impact on them, and if I haven't, that'd be insane. I don't know how that would happen. Then I quote unquote live on, and hopefully the best of me, right? That's always the idea. Mm-hmm. The good values that you convey, I don't know, maybe the sense of humor, whatever. That would be a kind of meaning, I suppose, is how I would define it. Yeah, but I'm saying the same thing as Gabe. He's talking about a name being up somewhere, and I'm talking about like my ideas and thoughts and my character living on. It's us extending temporally beyond our lifespan.
3: this science paper is trying to tell people, we're trying to tell people that we kind of ignore the motivation even from this tiny little piece of mattering. And we've been thinking as adults that meaning has to be something huge. And you probably won't be able to, you know, feel the power of it until you have everything else in your life settled down. And with this research, with those kiddos, we were, you know, surprised by how this little tiny piece sounds so fundamental. It's like a fundamental human need. And even just with this tiny piece, they can already change their behaviors, which means meaning could be something very simple and we sometimes ignore in our lives.
0: Meaning, for whatever reason, all of us human beings, from a very young age, we have evolved to define meaning as connected with something that we've created lasting longer. That's in all of us.
3: I think that's in all of us. And as we grow up, we kind of forget that meaning could be very, very basic for us to feel it. And it could be a driver for us to keep motivated, which is very important because I believe listeners from your guys' show or you personally also can see how our generation tends to feel everything seems getting more meaningless, right? So we hope our people can help with that, just a little bit.
1: I can see people suffering from anxiety, taking mm-hmm. some solace in the results of your study, but because maybe it all doesn't matter that much. Concentrate mm-hmm. on the small things, maybe.
0: Well, mm-hmm. or that for me, I think the awareness that it's an evolutionary, I'm not going to say fluke, evolutionary impulse has happened for a reason. But if that's the source of my default answer toward meaning in my life on this earth, then it is just that. It's an evolutionarily derived feeling, mm-hmm. and that's all it is, I guess.
3: To me, it sounds like people who feel anxious when reading this paper probably have been using meaning as a standard to judge their own lives. So not even evaluation, they're being judgmental to themselves. I have to do something meaningful. I have to have a meaningful life, right?
0: And based on what you know, Yaleen, are you actually, honestly, okay with a meaningless life?
3: I'm not okay with a meaningless life, but I also think meaning is something very subjective. You can define it based on your own preference, but I don't think you want it to be something that kind of stop you from moving forward, which means you're being judgmental about yourself, whether you have a meaningful life, which is more close to an objective perspective. That would be sad. That would be a little bit sad.
1: And that was Yaleen Liu speaking to us from Dallas, where she's at the University of Texas down there. And it is still 100 Fahrenheit.
0: Yeah, she was roasting, trying to stay cool as she talked to us about
1: dropping bombs about meaning.
0: I was going to say
1: memeing.
0: One of life's biggest questions. Is that the biggest one? But probably.
1: How could it not be?
0: But that genuinely surprised. Not really. I know you really well. But you want your life to be meaningless? Is that what you're saying?
1: I'm so sick of dealing with the idea of attaining some kind of meaning. I'm so tired of it. I've been grappling with that ever since I was a competitive golfer. Really, I think I wanted to win so that I could, I don't know, mean something. And like you said, that you look for it elsewhere in your kids. That is so much better. That's where I would probably want to move to.
0: I'm glad we clarified that, because your first answer made me think it was a total, like even through the vehicle of your children, that you would want the complete annihilation Gabriel Boren's existence.
1: I'm not there yet. Talk to me in 20 years, 30 years, maybe I'll get there, but I'm not there yet.
0: Not only that, it's not possible. You've impacted my life. You've changed the way I think, some of the things I laugh about, for sure. And then all these people listening, like, you can't undo that. Yeah. Even if you wanted to be meaningless, you can't be meaningless.
1: I'll tell you something about meaning. I get meaning when you guys write us emails.
0: That's true. Wait, before we go there, though, one last thing I wanted to say is I don't know why this image came up to me, and maybe the listeners can answer it better than I could, or Yaleen, because I asked her at the end. this was about four year olds, and one activity that immediately jumped into mind while she was talking was building sandcastles on a beach, which kids love, adults love. I still like doing it, to be honest. And yet that is the most, by her definition, meaningless endeavor that anyone could ever engage in. You always...
1: Because they get destroyed by the waves?
0: You're always building it where the sand is kind of wet, right? You're not building it with dry sand unless you're one of those experts who uses like hairspray to make beautiful...
1: No, right?
0: I'm not one of those. You're building it where the sand is wet because then it sticks together. And the reason the sand is wet is because the ocean goes up there sometimes. And so within a period of hours, your beautiful creation is going to be fully and utterly annihilated is the correct word there. No clue to anyone walking down the beach the next day that it ever existed. So why do we do that?
1: Does that activity mean anything?
0: Is that a meaningful activity? Or is it a meaningless activity? That's my question for everyone out there listening right now. Please let me know where you stand on the topic of sandcastle building on the beach.
1: Hold on. If you don't want to answer that one, where do you derive meaning from in this life? Tell me that. You could talk to him about sandcastles, but tell me where the hell you get your meaning from.
0: And we'll both find out what you're saying to the other one if you email both of us at su@dw.com.

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1: It's time for page two, news that might not make the front page for Tuesday, September 22nd, 2026. Can you overwinter bees in the Matsu? If so, how do beekeepers get them ready for winter? How do the bee honeybees get ready for winter? The Matsu has a thriving community of beekeepers. Many are finding ways to keep bees through the winter. Jeremy Anderson has been keeping bees in Chickaloon for 11 years. It started as a hobby with one hive. There was a demand for more honey. He now has 15 hives. Each hive has up to 10 frames, and each frame contains cells. The bees fill those cells with honey. Each hive is in a box. It is one colony. A queen bee and her worker bees make up the colony. The worker bees are female. They clean the cells, they guard, they nurse, and they forage for pollen and nectar. They live about 6 weeks in the summer. They pack a lot of work in their short lives. The workers are replenished. The queen is constantly producing eggs. She lays fertile eggs in small cells. They become the female worker bees. The queen lays unfertilized eggs in bigger cells. These will grow into male drones. The drones sit around and eat until a drone gathering. Dozens of drones wait to mate with a new queen. Then the drones will mate and die. Harvesting honey usually begins the first week of August, but not this year. The bees were not happy with the long stretch of cool, wet weather. In early July, the frames in Anderson's hives stood empty. He had to feed sugar water to the bees in the summer. Anderson says it was bizarre. The bees needed the sun to get energized. They soaked it up as the July rains tapered off. They felt the pressure of the shorter days. The bees scoured the fields for flowering plants like fireweed, harebell, yarrow, and cow parsnip. The bees stored an amazing amount of honey in just 1 month. The queen and the remaining females are preparing to overwinter as summer wanes. They face three challenges: staying fed, staying warm, and fresh air. Their honey is gone by fall. It is on pantry shelves and glass jars. Anderson feeds the bees. He pours sugar water into plastic troughs in each hive. He refills the troughs until the cold arrives in October. Each hive gets 50 to 60 pounds of sugar. The bees will evaporate the sugar syrup. The bees have to store the sugar in a short period of time. This is their only energy source through the winter. Anderson cannot feed them additional sugar water in the winter. This is a challenge in Alaska. The bees retreat into their hives. Anderson puts the boxes in a shed to protect them from the winter winds. The colony forms a vibrating sphere inside the hive. The bees can raise the temperature to 95 degrees in the middle of the ball by flexing their wing muscles. Bees take turns being on the outside of the ball. Moisture is the biggest problem in the hive. The bees create carbon dioxide and water as they eat the stored sugar syrup. This creates a humid environment. When the moisture hits a cold surface, it freezes. The ice can block air intakes. Each beekeeper has their own way of dealing with this issue. The life of the bees from October to April is simple. They eat sugar, flex their wing muscles, and rotate from the center to the outside of a big warm ball of fellow bees. It takes a strong colony to make it through the winter. There should be enough individuals for the vibrating ball of bees to span all 10 frames of the hive. Queen begins laying eggs again by March or April. Anderson brings the boxes out of the shed in April. Worker bees head out to find the white flowers on willow trees and the yellow dandelion flowers. Those days are in the future. Today, the bees are winding down. Honey is being harvested. Winter is coming. Anderson will be harvesting his honey soon. If you'd like to try some, he can be reached at 907-707-6361. Page 2 airs weekdays at 7 a.m., 9 a.m., 11:50 a.m., and 6 p.m. It is also posted on BigCabbageRadio.org, Facebook, and Nextdoor. 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Kendra Zamzow reported this Page 2 article, and yours truly, Lee Henriksen, produced it. 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
3: Today on Freakonomics Radio, policymakers across the political spectrum are scrambling to protect the American workforce from AI disruption. So, what does that look like? Will there be job guarantees or wage guarantees? How about a universal basic income?
4: We're opposed to universal basic income. And we are opposed to anything that looks and smells like a path towards socialism. I don't think job guarantees or wage guarantees are the way to go. I think that's too heavy-handed, and the market should set those things.
3: How to survive the AI shock with Gina Raimondo. It's coming up on Freakonomics Radio right after this hour's news. All right, let's start with a statistic and then a few questions. Here is the statistic. Roughly 60% of the jobs that people do today did not exist in 1940. Now for the questions. 5 years from now, do you think you'll have the same job you have today? Or do you think that maybe your job will be replaced by AI? And if so, what's your plan? These are increasingly common and urgent questions, so I wanted to hear from someone who's looking for answers.
4: What I'm fundamentally trying to figure out, working with companies and governors, is how do we implement AI without triggering giant job losses?
3: Gina Raimondo was Commerce Secretary in the Biden administration. One of her signature projects was the CHIPS Act, which we'll hear about later. Before running the Commerce Department, she was a two-term governor of Rhode Island. And now she is leading an unusual startup called Raise Us, which is what?
4: Raise Us is a nonprofit, non-political organization dedicated to making sure that the U.S. can both lead in the technology of AI, but also make sure that workers are brought along to an AI economy.
3: Raimondo likes to refer to herself as a recovering politician, which seems to be a popular diagnosis these days. She is a solidly centrist Democrat known for playing well with Republicans. Her co-chair at the new nonprofit Raise Us is another recovering politician, the Republican Eric Holcomb, former governor of Indiana. Here's a bit of background on Raimondo. She studied economics as an undergrad, Harvard, then got a PhD in sociology, Oxford, and a law degree at Yale. Before getting into politics, she co-founded the only venture capital firm in Rhode Island. Raimondo has come to see economic instability as perhaps the biggest driver of political instability.
4: I think everything that we hate about our politics now, more divisive, more partisan, more violent, less rational, people don't actually want to solve problems. They want to fight about them. A lot of that stems from, I believe, this worsening inequality or economic insecurity. When people are insecure and feel powerless to change things, it's only natural that you would get angry, pissed off, and it bubbles over.
3: I see that corporate profits have been rising strongly, and this has been going on for some time. This predates the AI boom. But the share of national income going to workers is at, or maybe near, but I think at a record low. I'm curious what you see as the causes of this big gap between wages and corporate profits. And I especially want to know what you see as the consequences. Like, are we already living in the consequences, and do they continue to worsen?
4: I think they will continue to worsen unless we do something about it. People and companies don't change out of the goodness of their heart. No one does. We all need to have the right guardrails and incentives. You can ask economists who will know more than I do about why the vast majority of the gains have gone to capital and not labor in the past 20, 30 years. I think it's probably no one answer. I think it's a combination of declining power of labor unions. Workers have less bargaining power. Second thing, I think, is frankly, free money in the form of very, very low interest rates and essentially no inflation has just massively fueled private equity, hedge funds, all forms of capital investment and capital formation. The 2019 tax cuts to wealthy people and businesses, companies just are more concentrated now. And that also hurts labor and helps capital. So I think what you've seen is just lots of pressure to keep wages down. The gig economy has done nothing to improve people's economic security.
3: So I look for data all over the place. And I have to say, when it comes to net job loss from AI, it's hard for me to be persuaded that anybody really knows what they're talking about. Because, you know, for every job that may be, quote, eliminated by AI, there are theoretically other jobs that could be, quote, created by AI because there are new needs and humans just keep wanting new and different stuff. That's the part that seems to get left out to me.
4: Right now, the only data that I see that shows AI could be, quote unquote, hurting folks in the workforce is with younger people. The data is now showing consistently that entry-level workers, college-educated folks in their 20s are, in fact, having a rough go of it to find jobs. I believe that AI will create new jobs. There are a lot of people who are saying there's going to be no work for humans to do because in some number of years, the AI is going to be so good, I can't imagine what human beings are going to do.
3: And that's not you saying that at all.
4: That isn't me. I'm with the Dubner School of Economics, which is in some number of years, it's what you just said, right? There'll be new products, new companies, new services that AI enable. The problem is that the layoffs will come before the new jobs, and the folks who get laid off may or may not be the ones who get the new jobs. The support that we give to workers when they lose a job is old-fashioned and not very responsive. And so we're going to work with governors, with employers, to create this infrastructure so that America can do both. The whole damn point is to save America and our way of life, our economy, and our politics, our democracy. We gotta be there for all Americans, even the quote-unquote losers.
3: We spoke with a few people in anticipation of this conversation with you. One of them was Michael Strain from the American Enterprise Institute. He said, you know, we've already got basic policy architecture for worker retraining and reskilling. And then there's social insurance for people who are involuntarily unemployed and a social safety net for people with low incomes. So he said we might have to turn some of those dials and adjust the parameters, but the basic system seems to be already in place. Why do you not agree with that?
4: I just think that's completely wrong. If that were true, then why do we have such sky-high unemployment for decades in Midwestern states that got crushed from the loss of manufacturing, which led to an opioid crisis, which led to crazy, horrible politics? And there's other examples as well, other technological innovations. We actually have a terrible track record, or even the great financial crisis, frankly. If you look at Germany and other places, they did a much better job getting people back to work. The only social insurance we have is unemployment insurance. Unemployment insurance is not that effective. It's effective for a certain group of people, okay? I'll say that. It puts money in the pocket of lower wage people for a period of time so they can pay their bills. It doesn't work for people who make more than $70,000, $80,000 a year. It's incredibly rigid. If you start a business when you're on unemployment insurance, you get kicked off of unemployment insurance. If you go back to school when you're on UI, you get kicked off of UI. It needs to be fixed in so many different ways. We don't have any kind of wage insurance. There's almost no incentives for companies. Like what happens now? A company fires people today, their stock price goes up tomorrow. There's a tax credit to help companies to do job training. It's a think about $5,000 a year. It's rarely used because it's difficult. Last thing I'll say is I'll pick on me, not you. I'm a 55-year-old woman. Let's say I was in the same sales job for the past 30 years.
3: What would you be selling? I'm just curious.
4: I don't know. Software. Okay, I'm now out of work. What do I do? Where do I get retrained and retooled? Probably I'll go to my community college. Chances are my community college will do a terrible job with me.
3: Says the former governor who made community college free in her state, if I recall correctly.
4: Correct. But making it free wasn't nearly enough. I had to get the employers to step up and create programs. We taught the people who went to community college what the companies needed, and there was a direct pipeline from school to work. My point is, we need to, in this country, tear down the wall between school and work.
3: Are you talking about apprenticeships or something?
4: Yes. All of the above. And in this regard, I think AI can be part of the solution. You can imagine, back to my 55-year-old laid-off worker, you could deliver career coaching or tailored education, tailored training, on-the-job training with AI in a way that is cheaper and much more effective. So, for example, in Arkansas, one of our first states, we have a pilot with Sarah Huckabee Sanders in Arkansas. It's a career navigation platform. So back to unemployment insurance and the whole wraparound to your question. Right now, you lose your job in Arkansas, probably go collect UI, and, you know, good luck. What we're going to do, and this is the governor's leadership, she wants it to be that when you go collect UI, you're immediately given a skills assessment, which is AI delivered. Like, what are you good at, basically?
3: So if this was you, you could say, I'm pretty good at understanding the software that I sell and yada, yada, communicating that to potential clients.
4: Exactly. I'm good at communicating. In my actual case, it would be a challenge. I'm not sure what I'm good at. But in this hypothetical, I'm sure this woman would have actual skills. These would be assessed. Then I would be told, these are the open jobs in your state. I can click on one. That looks pretty interesting to me. Good location, good salary. And they say, okay, for you to be qualified for that job, you would need this kind of training or coaching. You sign up for that for free, and then you have a better shot at applying for that job. There's really nothing like that. All these systems, they don't work together. They're not that effective. They haven't been updated forever. And here's the brutal reality. Our whole system routes everyone to college, basically. And we spend an enormous amount of money on subsidizing college. So when you get out of high school, you have precious few options. You could go into the military, which is good and honorable, but only a certain number of people are suited for that or want to do that. You can go to a labor union and get a trades job, and that's great if you can and you can figure it out and you know that exists. Or you're pretty much routed to college. So one of our first projects, we're going to be building an advanced manufacturing apprenticeship initiative in the Midwest.
3: What state?
4: Starting in Wisconsin, and see if we can scale it. I have a ton of experience on this from when I was governor, mostly from learning actually what not to do. It's hard to do in our American system. So some of the things that we're doing are kind of quote unquote no regrets moves. You know what I mean? Like, let's say this AI rolls out more slowly than we think. And so the new jobs are created at about the same time and rate that the old jobs go away. And we never really have super high unemployment. Well, that would be wonderful. But it would still be great if we had an apprenticeship initiative, a career navigation platform. In Maryland, we're going to be funding and working with the governor on a year of service. So if you're in your early 20s and you need a job, you can't find one, do your year of service with the state of Maryland. We'll get you a job with a local employer, probably in healthcare, because that's where their need is. You get paid for a year. You get skills for a year. Like, that's a good thing generally.
3: I see the corporate backers of Raise Us are, it's a long list, and they're really good firms, ADP, Autodesk, Blackstone, Cisco, MasterCard, But then there are the anchor funders, which are Amazon, Anthropic, Microsoft, and the OpenAI Foundation, all of whom are either making or heavily involved in using AI. And then I read the total amount of funding. It looks like you've got a commitment for about $500 million on a raise of ultimately $1 billion. So to me, please forgive my skepticism or maybe even cynicism at that point. But to me, that's a drop in the bucket for these firms, and it buys you good headlines, and it feels like a little bit of reputational laundering. Like, yes, we're the firms who are making this product, in this case, software essentially, that has already made us firms worth trillions now. And so, yeah, we'll take a nickel out of our pocket and give it to this amazing former commerce secretary who has a plan to help us transition into this new economy. But it sounds to me like the highest form of window dressing, potentially. So persuade me that it's not.
4: Listen, your skepticism is fair. And obviously, I thought about it in putting this whole thing together. And the proof will be in the pudding. We've got to produce some results. I would say this. We can't solve these problems without them. We need the data they have. We need to know what their products are going to look like in 6, 9, 12 months. Yeah, we need the money. They gave us some money to solve these problems. Is $1 billion a drop in the bucket? I don't know. You know, it's not nothing. But the only way this stuff works at scale is if maybe we start with 4 governors and come up with some good new policies that work, and then 10 governors and then 20 governors. Let's say things get pretty bad a few years from now and Congress does take action, which is what will be required. They'll hopefully look to what we've done and model federal legislation after what we've done. I hope we have some new ideas and some new experiments. Because you can't innovate at the federal government level. You have to innovate on the ground, a company at a time, a state at a time, and then prove that it works. But not only I hope Congress will look to us for good ideas, but we'll have a built-in coalition of political supporters, governors of both parties, CEOs of some important American companies. 2 years from now, you know, maybe they haven't leaned in. Maybe we haven't come up with any new ideas. Maybe they're all just

0: Thank you. Dario has said, listen, there's going to be potentially very high unemployment. So let's say that's true. Okay. Some people say there's 20, 30 million jobs that are AI vulnerable. Let's say a lot of those people lose their job. That will destroy this country. If you think our politics are dysfunctional and violent today, that will literally lead to rioting in the streets, massively increased violence. I don't want to live in that America. And by the way, it'll also lead to AI destroying regulation, which I think is bad for the whole country. So it's just not good for any company to let this play out in a way that leads to a recession and unrest.
1: Coming up after the break, how Gina Raimondo's family history influences the way she thinks about the future. This is Freakonomics Radio. I'm Stephen Dubner. We will be right back.
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1: Like many successful people, Gina Raimondo has a lot of drive. She attributes this to her family background.
0: I'm from Rhode Island. That's a core thing about who I am. Youngest of three kids. Working class Italian-American family. My grandpa was an immigrant from Italy, lived in the house with us. I spent my Sunday afternoons listening to Italian radio with him, learning how to cook. And we were just like bred to work hard, which I think is the immigrant experience. Like all the sacrifices Pop made, you will honor those sacrifices by working hard and being successful. So my dad, he worked in Bulova Watch Factory 28 years. We had a nice, happy life growing up. Never had too much, but always had enough kind of a thing. And then he lost his job. The factory closed.
1: How old was he?
0: He was 56. I was a little kid. My brother and sister were just about to go to college. One was in college.
1: Did that fundamentally change your family's fortunes?
0: Oh my gosh, hugely and completely. My brother and sister are, as I just said, a little older than I am. So they, when that happened, I was a kid and they were off to college and out of the house. I grew up in a different house than they did because certainly there was way more economic insecurity, way more. And just my dad was just always grumpy. Like he felt bad. It was pride, dignity. Ugh, it was brutal.
1: And do your kids work as hard as your father did?
0: No.
1: Does it concern you or do you say, well, you don't have to work that hard anymore?
0: It concerns me. Yeah, maybe I'm just a hard ass.
1: So you're calling your kids lazy on my air?
0: No, I didn't go that far, but they're a little less tough and they've had an easier life.
1: But I could imagine some people saying, well, that's wonderful. That shows that civilization and human progress are really trucking along and we should be grateful for that. But what are you missing when you don't have that work drive?
0: I think people are genuinely happier when they have a little less and have to work hard to earn and achieve. One thing that makes an American is we are strivers. We like to get ahead. We like to take risk. We're entrepreneurial. And our job is way more than a paycheck. Yeah, you need the paycheck, but it's dignity, pride, purpose, identity.
1: So do you kind of see your dad's face or think of him when you think about what's maybe going to happen if there is massive job replacement because of AI?
0: Yes, absolutely. It's why I took the job as secretary. It's motivated so much of my career, frankly. I mean, I leaned into manufacturing so significantly as secretary because I saw how good it was for us when we had it and how bad it was when we didn't.

0: he always used to say, I needed a bridge to another chapter of work. He wasn't ready to end, right? Like, he wasn't 65. And by the way, they needed the money. They needed purpose and a job.
1: Do you know where his job went? What country?
0: China.
1: So he was part of the early, what we now call the China shock. Is that right?
0: Late 80s. Yeah.
1: So with your adult reckoning now, and having been in government for a long time, describe the China shock. I mean, the fact that we call it the China shock is kind of funny because it wasn't supposed to be a shock. This was, if I have it right, the Clinton administration thinking, based on previous administrations' interactions with China, that it was a really good idea for China to be admitted into the WTO, the World Trade Organization, and become a trading partner and a labor partner. So assess that decision and then the downstream consequences, knowing what you know now.
0: You know, this is a classic case of it looked good on paper and the economic theory, and it didn't play out. The theory was, if we draw closer to China, we'll draw them to a market economy and away from communism. And also the classic theory of trade, comparative advantages. China has comparative advantage in manufacturing, lots of cheap labor, let them do what they're good at, the products will be cheaper. That'll help Americans. We'll buy stuff that's cheaper. Let us do what we're good at, which is services. And by the way, a lot of that happened.
1: A lot of that did happen, yeah.
0: China did lift millions and millions of people out of poverty through manufacturing. And America became more productive, higher wage, bigger economy, and a global juggernaut in services, software, and all kinds of services. So all of that actually worked. The problem was the unintended consequence of the millions of Americans who were just like precipitously put out of work from their manufacturing jobs. And here is the really important point that I worry a lot about with AI. There were winners, right? All the people who got a better, higher paying job in the service economy and quote unquote losers. But the losers were concentrated in particular geographies and non-college educated men. And when you hit harder, quote unquote, the losers, man, it can reverberate. You destroy communities. I mean, we're still paying for it in our messed up politics today.
1: So you recently gave a TED talk discussing the China shock. And in a conversation you and I had not long ago, you said, we screwed that up. Good idea, terrible implementation. Number one, we started too late. Number two, it was massively bureaucratic. Number three, it's completely divorced from employers. What makes you think this time can be different? Let's assume that there is a massive job replacement due to AI, or massive job loss, or at least shifting due to AI. And at this point, it is still an assumption, really. But let's assume that that is true. What makes you think that this time can be different if you're following essentially the same playbook, which is to say, we will be alert, we will retrain, and we'll figure out how to redistribute these gains a little bit better? What makes you think it can work this time?
0: First of all, it is a big gamble, right? I'm not promising success, but I'm going to will it into existence, truly, because it has to be. But secondly, gosh, let's learn from the past. We're still a young country and celebrating 250 years. We've seen now a few of these economic transitions. Let's learn from it and make it better this time. So for example, what you just talked about, it was completely reactionary. We didn't start to think about helping communities that were hurt from loss of manufacturing until they were already reeling, which is part of why I'm starting Raise Us Now. Let's get prepared. Second thing is, it really was like a federal government one-size-fits-all approach, which it just often doesn't work.
1: So what was there back then? Was there federal money going to states for retraining programs?
0: Yes. The biggest initiative was called TAA, Trade Adjustment Assistance. And it was a giant pot of federal money given out to states that were disproportionately affected by the loss of manufacturing jobs. By the way, some of it did work, okay? For example, there was wage insurance. You lose a job, you take another job at a lower salary, the government tops up your pay to get you where you were.
1: For a period of time, not forever, I assume.
0: Yes, not forever, for a period of time. It works best for people who are further into their career. And the whole point of it is, don't allow yourself to be unemployed for a year or more. Get back into the workforce, even if the job isn't at the same rate of pay. Lots of data to show that was actually pretty effective in certain communities. Where we really made a mistake with TAA is that the person who lost their job had to certify to their state that they lost their job because of the trade opening up with China.
1: How do you do that?
0: It's so hard. It's so hard. So the average person was waiting for benefits for almost a year. And loads of people gave up. But here's the real point. Companies didn't do anything. The whole thing was government top-down led to help folks who lost their job. What I'm trying to do here is to go to companies, including these tech companies that are making this AI, and saying, this isn't going to work out well for you if you don't get in the boat now and help us try to find some solutions. Like, it might feel good today to have a big riff of 10,000 people, but that won't end well for this country or you. It remains to be seen whether we'll have any impact on the way companies implement AI. But as you say, I lived it, right? We put our blinders on. We sent all these jobs to China, super excited about the increased profit and efficiency. And then we rued the day we did it. The CHIPS Act, the thing that I spent so many hours getting passed in the U.S. Congress, same thing, Stephen. Everyone said, oh, it's a lot cheaper to design chips in America and make them in Taiwan. Let's put our blinders on and just make everything in Taiwan. And then we wake up one day and we don't make any leading edge chips in America. And we say, oh, wow, every leading edge chip the U.S. military uses is made in Taiwan. Holy cow. So we spent hundreds of billions of dollars of taxpayer money to reshore the industry. It happens every time. How stupid can we be? Just put your blinders on and focus on the efficiency and the productivity. So I'm saying to these companies, come on, let's get ahead of it and be part of the solution and have an intentional transition.
1: Let's talk a little bit more about the CHIPS Act, which you really helped create and shepherd and implement when you were Commerce Secretary under President Biden. I gather that the CHIPS Act is a fundamental precursor to Raise Us and the conversation we're having today. Is that right?
0: Yes.
1: It was bipartisan, for one.
0: Yes.
1: Talk to me a little bit about what you feel it's accomplished, and especially what you feel it's accomplished even during the second Trump administration. My sense is that because it benefits a lot of manufacturers in Republican states, that there are very few, if any, Republicans that I've seen of in Congress who are interested in taking CHIPS down, correct?
0: They have continued to implement CHIPS essentially on the same course as we had it, for which I'm grateful, and I think it's a national security imperative. Also, you made a really important point. It was bipartisan. We work really hard to have a lot of Republican votes. And I did that intentionally because even though I'm gone and the president's gone, all the Republicans that are still in Congress, it's their baby too. So they're still there pushing on it.
1: You were essentially the chief, or at least a chief deal maker in this. You were going to negotiate with these semiconductor firms like Intel and TSMC and Micron and so on, yeah?
0: I did, yeah.
1: Can you just describe that? It sounds fascinating and important. And I'm just curious what those conversations were like. Was it an easy sell or no?
0: It was not. I'm laughing because the bill passed. Everyone in the industry was euphoric because they knew they were going to get money. But when I sat down and said, okay, what do we have to accomplish with this amount of money? We wanted to make a certain amount of chips in America, a certain amount of memory chips, yada, yada. We realized, ooh, it's actually not that much money. So every company came in with their ask. TSMC made an ask. We need this many billions. Micron, all of them. And I told all of them, like, guys, you'll be lucky to get half of that.
1: The implication being that you need to then pony up the rest to build the factory here and employ our people.
0: Correct. Exactly. So the first meeting was always a little rough.
1: And what kind of leverage did you have if they just said, ooh, that sounds like a lot of trouble and a lot of money, no thank you?
0: I had that problem, especially with TSMC. TSMC is an extraordinary company. It's an unbelievably well-run, efficient company, the best in the world at what they do. And they would say, like, Secretary Gina, I mean, we're happy in Taiwan. We've got dozens of factories. We know what we're doing.
1: And by the way, the PRC would probably rather us stay there, correct?
0: Oh, my God, of course. And actually, maybe even the Taiwanese government, because...
1: Leverage against China?
0: Yeah, if you think about it, it's leverage. It's the economy. They call it the Silicon Shield in Taipei, because China needs it just as much as the rest of the world. So it's pretty good bet China will never blow that up.
1: So what did you do? Did you just tell them your dad's bull of a story and they somehow were won over?
0: Never underestimate just sheer determination, willpower, sticking with the problem. But the real unlock was that I was able to get the biggest customers of TSMC, which were American companies, Apple, NVIDIA. I think between Apple and NVIDIA, it's like more than 30% of TSMC's revenue. And they did it. You know, Jensen, the CEO of NVIDIA.
1: Jensen Huang.
0: Tim Cook, the CEO of Apple. Lisa Su, the CEO of AMD. All TSMC's biggest customers leaned on TSMC, frankly, to say, we're too vulnerable if all of our chips come from the same factory in Taiwan. We need you to manufacture in America.
1: Tim Cook, as you may know, recently completed his term as CEO of Apple. His successor, John Ternus, took over on September 1st. I'm Stephen Dubner. This is Freakonomics Radio, and we finish up our conversation with Gina Raimondo right after this break.
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1: Raise Us, the new operation that Gina Raimondo is running, will have its initial rollout in four states: Utah, Maryland, Arkansas, and Connecticut. For those of you keeping score at home, which seems to be everyone these days, two of those are red states and two are blue. One goal of Raise Us is a reform of job training. Raimondo and I spoke about job training back in 2018, the first time she was on Freakonomics Radio. It's episode 313. If you want to listen, it's called How to Be a Modern Democrat and Win. At the time, she was governor of Rhode Island.
0: I would talk to guys in the building trades who had been out of work for years, losing their houses, losing their marriages. So I said, we have to completely turn upside down the way we do workforce development. We had a model, which I often refer to as train and pray. Train people and pray they get a job. And it turns out that's not effective.
1: So now I asked Raimondo, with train and pray off the table, what will success look like for Raise Us?
0: Success is a couple of years from now. We are judged by one thing. Do people get jobs, keep jobs, and transition more quickly from one job to another if they get laid off? 2 years from now, we'll have an apprenticeship program. We'll have some changes in unemployment insurance. We'll have this year of service. Like, is it working?
1: We spoke with Raj Chetty, the Harvard economist, who I believe is on your advisory board as well. And he raised a point that in order to measure this success well, you have to figure out your time horizon, for one. What kind of data infrastructure would you need, whether it's from firms or elsewhere? You need access to earning records and so on.
0: So today, for example, we had a meeting working with some employers asking that question. In other words, what would it take for you to redeploy these people instead of lay them off? And what are the jobs that they could go into? And how much of an incentive do you need? These are the discussions that we're going through right now. We have a data lab of folks who are going to work with us to collect the data. Raj Shetty is like the best in the world at this. I mean, he's a top flight academic. I'm a little bit more simple-minded. Some of it can be dollars in, jobs out. Like when I was governor, we spent $5,000 of the state's money per person to get them a job through a training program. So if you take someone who's unemployed and get them a job reliably, that's a win.
1: You talked about the AI firms in particular having an interest for a variety of reasons. I wonder how you think about whether employers have a moral obligation to protect workers going forward. My sense is that we believe the government does have a moral obligation to protect its citizens, including employees and so on. But when you think about the leverage that employers now have in the economy, we mentioned earlier that shareholder profits are at an all-time high. How do you think about that question, the moral obligation of a firm to protect workers, at least to think about them as, you know, maybe workers first, but also citizens second?
0: Something's happened in the past 50 years in this country where shareholder value has become singularly important and focused on. I do think employers have an obligation to their employees to be a good employer, as well as to their customers and their shareholders. You know, often I hear CEOs say, well, if I take my company hat off and put my America hat on, I would do XYZ. And I understand that, you know, they're running a company, they're not running the country for sure, and they fundamentally have to have an efficient, profitable company. I think that we'd be a much stronger country if CEOs led more on these critical issues. A lot of them want to, but they're afraid to. Politics today is the worst, and I have some sympathy for that.
1: How do you feel about quarterly earnings reports? I read that the SEC is proposing stepping way back on the requirement for quarterlies.
0: Yeah, they are, which I think is a great idea. We've become too obsessed with it. And no CEO I know likes these quarterly earnings. They don't like having to be slavishly focused on their share price. It makes it hard for them to make long-term decisions and long-term investments. Listen, we are in such a precarious place as a country. The political violence and dysfunction that we face, Congress can't solve a damn problem. They don't function. We can't put out a budget. We're a global embarrassment on so many topics. I think if you're a CEO, you are an American, you have children, you care about the future. By the way, why are our companies so successful? Because we have rule of law, democracy, a court system, free-flowing capital markets. None of these companies would be successful as they are without those things.
1: And how do you think all those things, those foundational attributes of our dynamic economy, how do you think they're doing under the second Trump administration?
0: Strained, like very strained. We have to get back into the business of realizing that having good infrastructure, a good rule-based democracy, sensible politics is good for everyone.
1: What would need to happen for you to run for president in 2028? And if you did run, what would need to happen for you to win?
0: Well, I would have to be somewhat convinced that there were a path to victory for someone like me.
1: Someone like me, meaning what?
0: You know, practical, have made a lot of tough decisions, a record as a bipartisan. Like, I'm a person of compromise and problem solving.
1: The algorithm doesn't like that at all.
0: Yeah, the algorithm hates that. And you know what the irony is, Stephen? To raise the money you need to raise, you have to do a lot of it online, obviously, in small dollar. And, you know, that was thought to be better, to raise loads of money in tiny increments. And it is.
1: That was the Obama model. It worked really well.
0: Exactly, the Obama model. And by the way, that is exciting and preferable to some high roller writing a big check. But here's the dirty secret. The way to raise the money online is to be more and more outrageous, more and more against compromise. And it unfortunately hardens people's positions in a way that I think makes it good for today's elections in a primary and very hard to govern.
1: Let's go back to Raise Us in the little bit of time we've got left. One critique I've heard is that it's not really a jobs plan, but more like a reputational buyout for building future data centers. The financial journalist John Markman wrote, "The $500 million that you've raised is not an apology for jobs already lost. It is a down payment on the political permission to keep building." What do you think of that critique?
0: I think it's silly. If we accomplish nothing, then okay, maybe that's fair. I don't think any of these data center companies think that giving us $20 million is gonna get rid of all the challenges they're having in local communities with data centers. So I don't think that that's why they're doing it, actually. I think they're doing it because this is going to be a problem for the country if we don't get it right, and they want to be part of a solution, and we want them because we can't figure it out without them. But I do want to say this. It would be a bad thing for the country if we overregulated AI and lost ground in the global AI competition. Like, you can't put the toothpaste back in the bottle. AI is the next frontier of technology. Either we're going to lead the world or somebody else will. I mean, I want my kids to grow up in a world with AI, with the benefits of AI. We just have to cushion the downside in the transition, like we talked about, from here to an AI economy. But I don't think it's a win to kill data centers.
1: So your plan with Raise Us is compared to some other plans in response to AI. Yours is extremely mild compared to some. There's one policy proposal from Bernie Sanders, which was, I think, to essentially confiscate half the stock value of big AI firms and put it into a public fund.
0: Okay, so first of all, that's not very much money.
1: Wait, you're saying that half the stock value of the top AI firms is not very much money?
0: I mean, today they're worth a lot. We'll see where that goes. Who's an AI company? Are we just going to go after two companies? How are we defining an AI company? I mean, is it just going to be Anthropic and OpenAI? Are we also going to go after Google? It's an impossible thing to implement. But also, why just them? This is another thing. Okay, so OpenAI, would just pick on one company for a second, or Google, whatever. XYZ company invents a technology, and then they sell it to 50 U.S. firms, and those U.S. firms implement it in such a way that they fire half their employees. Well, doesn't seem to me that Google or OpenAI is purely to blame there. My whole point with Raise Us is it's in everyone's interest for the United States to lead the global AI competition. I have one thing I want to put on your radar, which you may or may not find interesting, but it goes to your question of my wildest dreams. Capitalism and democracy have proven to be wonderful forces to allow for individual liberty, creativity, and prosperity. Right now, the way capitalism is playing out in this country is causing a lot of people so much economic insecurity and anxiety that they're saying, what's wrong with socialism?
1: So I'll ask you, what's wrong with socialism?
0: Well, it hasn't worked anywhere. It'll take away our freedom. It'll take away our liberty. It'll take away our creativity. I mean, it's not a place where I want to live. I want to live in a place where anybody, any immigrant, anybody can have a good idea, get well educated, take some risk, and be successful. So I fall in the camp of make some changes to capitalism to save capitalism. One of the things that I think has to happen is, like you said, more business leadership. You don't have to take your business hat off to do something that's good for the country, because something that's good for the country is going to be ultimately good for your business. The model that I'm using for Raise Us was something that was created in the 1940s. It's called the Committee for Economic Development. It was created as the Second World War was winding down, and businessmen, they were all men, were very worried that as we transitioned to a peacetime economy from a wartime economy, and millions of GIs were coming home, and there were more GIs than jobs, that we were going to have a high recession. So a group of businessmen, CEOs of Studebaker, Goldman Sachs, et cetera, got together and said, we're not going to let that happen. It was entirely private sector driven. They created like 10,000 or more local committees and communities all over America. They leaned on companies to create more jobs, and they helped them figure out how to create more jobs. And their theory was having money in the pockets of the average American helps business. They had just gotten through the Great Depression, and they didn't think the country could handle another Great Depression. So they had what I'll call a planned, intentional transition to a peacetime economy, and it kind of worked.
1: Yeah, kind of worked.
0: So this is what I think we need now.
1: Interesting. This was literally partnership, or at least an association of firms trying to figure out how to grow the pie, yeah?
0: Correct. Some of the examples are so interesting. They would purchase an abandoned manufacturing facility and use it as an incubator for startup manufacturing companies. They would look at the business plan of a local company and help it figure out how to find some growth, so they would add employees. This is why I think we need these AI companies at the table. These people are smart enough to create these models. They have to help us figure out how to use these models for growth.
1: And it will feel better if it's collaborative versus forced, I assume, is the idea.
0: Completely. Yeah.
1: It's always so fun to talk to you. If we didn't love to elect politicians in this country who shout and tell crazy stories and pound their chests all the time, I'd say you'd have a great chance at winning something big like president. So who knows? I'll write you a letter of recommendation if you ever need it.
0: Oh, could you please? I'm going to need a few hundred million copies.
1: That, again, was Gina Raimondo. My thanks to her. Thanks also to some friends of the show who helped us prepare for this conversation, including Michael Strain, Raj Chetty, Claudia Golden, Kyla Scanlon, and Scott Linsecombe. And you remember those questions I asked at the top of this episode? Well, I would love to hear what you think about the future of AI and your work. Our email is radio@freakonomics.com. Also, it has come to my attention that many of you who listen to Freakonomics Radio have never read Freakonomics, which is fine, even awesome. But in case you are curious, we recently published a 20th anniversary edition of Freakonomics with a new foreword, and you can get it wherever you get your books. Meanwhile, coming up next time on Freakonomics Radio, at the start of every NFL season, I find myself asking the same question. How can it be, in this age of advanced analytics, that it's still so hard to predict which college quarterbacks will thrive in the NFL and which ones will fail?
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1: In trying to answer this question, I spoke with a Hall of Fame quarterback, a professional scout, a pioneering sports psychologist, and a Silicon Valley entrepreneur who wants to fundamentally change how athletic potential is evaluated. I also took a special kind of IQ test.
7: Each time you touch a box, it will change to look like another one of the possible shapes below.
8: 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No way. Is that what it's supposed to do?
7: To begin. Good luck.
1: How to draft an NFL quarterback. That's coming up next time on the show. Until then, take care of yourself. And if you can, someone else too.
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1: 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I'm Tony Morris. 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And thanks to a gift in loving memory of Adam Bratcher. Thanks for joining me. This week's edition of Classical Guitar Alive features music from the Baroque and 20th century. We'll start with the Zapico brothers from Spain performing a sinfonia for archlute and theorbo.

Daniel and Pablo Zapico open this week's edition of Classical Guitar Alive with the Sinfonia for Archlute and Theorbo by an unknown Italian Baroque composer. LA Guitar Quartet member Scott Tennant has recorded an all-Baroque recording. This is his guitar transcription of Weiss's Lute Sonata No. 34 in E minor.

Scott Tennant performing the Lute Sonata No. 34 in E minor by Silvius Leopold Weiss. You're listening to Classical Guitar Alive. I'm Tony Morris. The Arte Mandoline Baroque Ensemble is a group based in Luxembourg that specializes in early music for plucked stringed instruments. They perform Brescianello's Sinfonia No. 5 in F major.

Bresciannello's Sinfonia No. 5 in F major, performed by the Arte Mandolin Baroque Ensemble. Next is music by a 21st century ensemble, the Youth Plucked String Orchestra of Baden-Württemberg. They're joined by violinist Lisa Randalu in the Concerto for Violin, Two Flutes, and Plucked Stringed Orchestra by Konrad Wolke.

The Concerto for Violin, Two Flutes, and Pluck-Stringed Orchestra by Konrad Volkey. We'll close this week's edition of Classical Guitar Alive with Norway's Arctic Guitar Trio, performing Far But Near by Bjørn Alterhaug.

0: Closing this week's edition of Classical Guitar Alive, we've just heard the Arctic Guitar Trio performing Far But Near by Bjorn Alterhaug. You've been listening to Classical Guitar Alive. Classical Guitar Alive is broadcast worldwide thanks to the generous support of the Augustine Foundation and the Kadosky Family Fund, and Charles and Taco Parker, and by Augustine Strings, makers of classical guitar strings since 1947, and thanks to a gift in loving memory of Adam Bratcher. Classical Guitar Alive is a nonprofit organization based in Austin, Texas. Music by pluck-stringed instruments like the guitar, the harp, and the ancient lyre have been used in healing for over 3,000 years. That's why our mission is to bring this music to the widest possible audience. 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I'm Tony Morris. 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

0: It's time for page two, news that might not make the front page for Tuesday, September 22nd, 2026. Can you overwinter bees in the Matsu? If so, how do beekeepers get them ready for winter? How do the bee honeybees get ready for winter? The Matsu has a thriving community of beekeepers. Many are finding ways to keep bees through the winter. Jeremy Anderson has been keeping bees in Chickaloon for 11 years. It started as a hobby with one hive. There was a demand for more honey. He now has 15 hives. Each hive has up to 10 frames, and each frame contains cells. The bees fill those cells with honey. Each hive is in a box. It is one colony. A queen bee and her worker bees make up the colony. The worker bees are female. They clean the cells, they guard, they nurse, and they forage for pollen and nectar. They live about 6 weeks in the summer. They pack a lot of work in their short lives. The workers are replenished. The queen is constantly producing eggs. She lays fertile eggs in small cells. They become the female worker bees. The queen lays unfertilized eggs in bigger cells. These will grow into male drones. The drones sit around and eat until a drone gathering. Dozens of drones wait to mate with a new queen. Then the drones will mate and die. Harvesting honey usually begins the first week of August, but not this year. The bees were not happy with the long stretch of cool, wet weather. In early July, the frames in Anderson's hives stood empty. He had to feed sugar water to the bees in the summer. Anderson says it was bizarre. The bees needed the sun to get energized. They soaked it up as the July rains tapered off. They felt the pressure of the shorter days. The bees scoured the fields for flowering plants like fireweed, harebell, yarrow, and cow parsnip. The bees stored an amazing amount of honey in just 1 month. The queen and the remaining females are preparing to overwinter as summer wanes. They face three challenges: staying fed, staying warm, and fresh air. Their honey is gone by fall. It is on pantry shelves and glass jars. Anderson feeds the bees. He pours sugar water into plastic troughs in each hive. He refills the troughs until the cold arrives in October. Each hive gets 50 to 60 pounds of sugar. The bees will evaporate the sugar syrup. The bees have to store the sugar in a short period of time. This is their only energy source through the winter. Anderson cannot feed them additional sugar water in the winter. This is a challenge in Alaska. The bees retreat into their hives. Anderson puts the boxes in a shed to protect them from the winter winds. The colony forms a vibrating sphere inside the hive. The bees can raise the temperature to 95 degrees in the middle of the ball by flexing their wing muscles. Bees take turns being on the outside of the ball. Moisture is the biggest problem in the hive. The bees create carbon dioxide and water as they eat the stored sugar syrup. This creates a humid environment. When the moisture hits a cold surface, it freezes. The ice can block air intakes. Each beekeeper has their own way of dealing with this issue. The life of the bees from October to April is simple. They eat sugar, flex their wing muscles, and rotate from the center to the outside of a big warm ball of fellow bees. It takes a strong colony to make it through the winter. There should be enough individuals for the vibrating ball of bees to span all 10 frames of the hive. Queen begins laying eggs again by March or April. Anderson brings the boxes out of the shed in April. Worker bees head out to find the white flowers on willow trees and the yellow dandelion flowers. Those days are in the future. Today, the bees are winding down. Honey is being harvested. Winter is coming. Anderson will be harvesting his honey soon. If you'd like to try some, he can be reached at 907-707-6361. Page 2 airs weekdays at 7 a.m., 9 a.m., 11:50 a.m., and 6 p.m. It is also posted on BigCabbageRadio.org, Facebook, and Nextdoor. 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Kendra Zamzow reported this Page 2 article, and yours truly, Lee Henriksen, produced it. If you have an idea for a Page 2 topic, please email us at page2@radiofreepalmer.org. That's it for today and the news on Page 2 on Tuesday, September 22nd, 2026.
1: This is National Native News. I'm Jill Freitas. An Alaska Native corporation's proposed mining project near Lake Clark National Park is drawing opposition over potential impacts to fish, wildlife, and nearby ecosystems. Mark Moran reports.
2: Advocates in Alaska's interior warn that a proposed gold mine on the Johnson Tract in the Lake Clark National Park threatens critical habitat ecosystems and a large chunk of the state's economy. Contango Silver and Gold Mining Incorporated claims it will be sensitive to the environment while creating jobs. Contango is working with Alaska Native-owned Cook Inlet Region Incorporated to establish the mine at the headwaters of the Johnson River, a prime spot for commercial and sport fishing, bear watching, salmon runs, and ecotourism. Conservatives for Responsible Stewardship President David Jenkins contends that the environmental risk isn't worth the economic reward, especially when the bulk of the profit from the mine flows to out-of-state investors, including asset management companies like BlackRock and Vanguard.
3: What would you risk a 100% Alaskan economic engine that's sustainable and just keep providing benefits year after year for something that's temporary and most of the economic benefit is likely to go elsewhere outside of the state of Alaska?
2: Contango counters that the mine will create 175 jobs for the first 3 years of the project, but that number will dwindle after peak mine production. Jenkins argues that relatively small job creation is short-sighted considering the thousands of jobs and billions of dollars created by ecotourism in the area, what Jenkins calls a stark economic contrast. Cook Inlet Region Incorporated was granted rights to the 21,000-acre Johnson Tract within the Lake Clark National Park in the 1970s as part of a land agreement. Some members of the indigenous community contend they would benefit from the project. But Jenkins says short-term profit can't outweigh the unbalanced economic factors, nor the scar that Contango would inflict on the Alaska interior's ecosystem.
3: These places are pristine. They're rare things. You just don't find that in the lower 48. You don't even find it in a lot of places around the world. The biological diversity and abundance is just stunning.
2: Environmental groups and the Chickaloon Tribal Council have filed a lawsuit against the U.S. Army Corps of Engineers over alleged Clean Water Act violations by granting a permit for the Johnson Tract project, which is still in the permitting process, but scheduled for completion in the spring of 2028. I'm Mark Moran for Alaska News Service.
1: Preserving Diné language and customs is essential, especially for urban Navajos living off-reservation in places like Phoenix. And a local Navajo blogger is launching her latest project, a colorful hand-drawn children's cookbook. KJZZ's Gabrielle Pietrasio has more.
4: It's important to learn all that we can from the elders in our family to keep our traditions alive. Shema likes to write down Shemasana's recipes so they can be passed on to our young family members.
5: Alana Yazi recites a few lines from her new book, The Blue Corn Kitchen.
4: When you're writing a children's cookbook like this, there's not as much text. And so I think that was the hardest part, like condensing it so much into a short story, but still having my main points come across.
5: Like the magic of cooking with family, a timeless message Yazi tried to convey through words and pictures, even by sketching the characters to resemble her own mother and daughter.
4: 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Like you want to eat it, you want to make it.
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Welcome aboard, my friends. You are tuned to Modern Jet Set. Thank you for flying the fancy skies. My name is Iris Berkeley. I am your pilot and your flight attendant for flight number 316 of this soundtrack to your utterly fabulous secret agent, oh, so funky life. And we are making movies this time around. That's what we took off accompanied by on this flight. It's a really unusual and brand new cover of Kevin Morby's iconic 2022 song, This Is a Photograph, sung in Spanish and featuring Morby on guitars and vocals alongside the band. Another tribute in the background right now, it's Mexican Institute of Sound and Meridian Brothers featuring Beck on a track called Cumbia Beckiana. That's Camilo Lara running Beck's sound through a real psych cumbia lens on 2026's Ruido Tovar. So if you need anything at all during this short but sweet flight, you can page our in-flight crew. Just hit that button above your head with a little picture of a disco ball on it, and someone will be around to help you out shortly. Or if you'd like, you can email the flight deck anytime at all, day or night, at mail@modernjetset.com. We shall keep these south of the border feels going for a little while longer. Give us a shout if you need anything at all. Thanks for flying. It's Modern Jet Set.

Thank you for flying with Modern Jet Set. I am Iris Berkeley. We are almost a third of the way through this hour-long flight, and we've got music from Brandon Locker in the background right now. It is Sam Prekop's remix of I from The Shadow Planets from 2026. That's a companion EP to his forthcoming Rahu Ketu, including two top-rate remixes, one of which is this guy. Abase before that with Caminos for Catoni on Le Royer. That's the fifth anniversary remaster that came out earlier in 2026 of Hungarian producer and keyboardist Szabolcs Bognár's absolutely gorgeous record. Before that, Urias, iconic Brazilian singer and model with some seriously retro sounds on Vontade de Voir, and Orquestra Acacan to start us off, the legendary Cuban ensemble, kind of expanding their genre base on this fourth record, America, recorded direct to tape for Daptone Records. We heard Girasol. We're going to take a little bit of a left turn in a couple of moments, so hold on tight. You need anything at all? It's mail at modernjetset.com. Thanks for flying.

0: A little bit of a gentler pace to see us to the first half of today's Modern Jet Set Flight. We just heard Philippe B. That's Montreal singer-songwriter and the former lead vocalist for Gwen Wedd from 2026's Cigale. We heard Ulysse, Blind You before that from a 2026 record called The Lemoine Point. It's a record about convergence out on Bongo Joe. We heard a track called Right Side of the Round, and to start us off, a short but sweet one from Caroline Shaw and Andrew Yee from Or the Whale. That's the composer and singer and cellist's 8-track companion piece to a score for Wu-Tang's silent film Moby Dick. We heard a song called What Are You After? So like I said, we're halfway through today's flight. Do not worry, there is so much waiting for you in the second half. So just hold on tight, and as always, thanks for flying the fancy skies.
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It's Modern Jet Set. Thank you for joining us on this hour-long escapade through the fancy skies. We kicked off our second half freaking out, or at least that's the name of the track, from Michigander from 2026's Over Before You Know It. That's Kalamazoo's Jason Singer and friends on a new effort on Totally Normal Records. After that, we heard Spuddy with a track called Going Around, San Francisco four-piece on Suede Records, and Tomo Katsurata teaming up with Misha Panfilov. That's a dream pairing, library music legend Misha Panfilov teaming up with the Kikagaku Moyo founder on kind of a gentle psych romp. The record's called Eternal Almost, and the song was Yo-Yo. We've got Sababa 5 in the background from 2025's Nadir from the Tel Aviv Cinematic Psych Funk album. This track is called Adam, and we'll keep it funky going forward. If, though, you find yourself in need of a little Jet Set lovin' during the rest of your week, you're in luck. You can always find an instant replay of this most recent flight on modernjetset.com, plus archives and other goodies for you frequent flyers. If you just want to say hi, you could do that right now. It's mail@modernjetset.com. Taking a look at the flight plan, and there is plenty up ahead before we reach our gorgeous final destination. So stick around. Thanks for flying.

And my friends, we are beginning our final descent here on Modern Jet Set, accompanied by Cheyenne Kuti teaming up with Kamasi Washington on an instrumental called Move. Before that, Third Coast King's Detroit instrumental Soul. The song originally came out in 2012, just got re-released on a Record Kicks anthology called Breaks and Beats Volume 4. A short one from Joshua Idahen before that, Everything, Everywhere, All at Once, Reprise, and Ghost Funk Orchestra with a new single called Ocotillo to wind up that final set. I'm Iris Berkeley. I want to sincerely thank you for joining me on today's Flight of Fancy. Until next week, may your champagne flute overflow with, and we'll meet right back here next time for another extra fancy flight. If you loved anything you heard today, do not forget you can find this most recent flight, including a track list and archives whenever you need them. Click on over to modernjetset.com for that. But until we meet again, stay safe, stay sane, stay sassy, and most importantly, stay sexy, my friends.

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3: This is American Roots. San Antonio, Texas is a river city, home to a mingling of Mexican, German, Anglo, and African-American cultures. With its conjunto and accordion festivals, San Antonio is best known for Tejano music and its many great squeeze box players. We'll hear the conjunto sound and speak with one of its greatest musicians, the late Flaco Jimenez.
4: I communicate with my accordion. I cry with it, and the accordion cries with me. Oh, yeah, squeeze it all the time.
3: The Mexican-American music tradition stretches from South Texas to East Los Angeles. It turned toward R&B with brown-eyed soul bands like Sonny and the Sunliners.
5: We went to East L.A. with the Sunliners. It was like the Beatles getting there. We were like royalty. And all the Chicanos that lived around there. And this is the children of the migrant workers. They weren't allowed to speak Spanish, so they didn't relate to the Spanish music. They related to what we did.
3: That's Henry Perillo, also known as Little Henry Lee, former organist with Sonny and the Sunliners, kingpins of the Chicano soul scene. The San Antonio sound also includes blues, country, rock, and more, with artists this hour, Freddie Fender, Sam the Sham, and T-Bone Walker. We'll get on the road with the Flaco Jimenez classic, Ay Te Dejo in San Antonio. It's about a man who calls himself a rancher, a gambler, and a rambler. But he suspects his fun-loving woman is a rambler, too, and has also given her affections to others. And so he vows, I'm going to leave you in San Antonio on American Roots.

Uno, dos, one, two, tres, cuatro.

The sisters Darcy Rosella and Mary Arvizo out in East Los Angeles, 1965, singing the New Orleans classic from Jesse Hill, Oop Oop A Doo, showing love that Chicanos had for New Orleans R&B and that Highway 90 sound that extended westward from San Antonio to the large migrant communities of Los Angeles. Before that, Texan Sam Samudio, 1965, as Sam the Sham in Memphis at Sam Phillips' recording studio, getting that amazing backbeat on Woolly Bully, a massive hit that combined dance instruction and tips on how to not be L7, square, that is, with precautionary tales of the mythic chupacabra, two big horns and a woolly jaw. These days, Sam's a preacher man. I guess he left the Woolly Bully and Big Bad Wolf behind. Back in San Antonio, Tejanos and white Texans alike grew up hearing local bluesmen at Eastside juke joints. Aaron T-Bone Walker in Dallas was a favorite on the radio for his punchy guitar work, jump blues and shuffles, like Papa Ain't Salt on American Roots.

0: Yame voy, now I'm going. It's the song Ain't That a Shame. The late Freddie Fender from the LP Canciones de Mi Barrio, songs from my hood, including tunes from Fats Domino, a favorite source for him along with other black artists. Freddie Fender grew up as Baldemar Huerta in the Rio Grande border town San Benito and was influential on the San Antonio sound, first as a solo artist, then as a Texas Tornado and member of Los Super 7. We've got Freddie Fender's crossover to country music later in the show. In a minute, we're back with Conjunto accordion hero Flaco Jimenez when American Roots returns.
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3: The late Flaco Jimenez was the most influential Tex-Mex accordion player of his time. Flaco got his chops from his father, Santiago Jimenez Sr., who helped invent conjunto music from rancheras and polkas. Flaco was born in San Antonio in 1939 and began performing with his father at age 7. As a teen, he formed Los Caminantes and became a local legend. By the 1970s, Flaco was driving the San Antonio sound into music's mainstream, collaborating with Ry Cooder, the Rolling Stones, Linda Ronstadt, and especially Doug Song, with whom he formed the Grammy-winning supergroup Texas Tornadoes. I talked to Flaco about his friends, his sound, and his name.
4: My dad was called Flaco Jimenez, skinny or slim. He did a lot of recordings under that name. And then in the late 40s, he started recording under Santiago Jimenez. He told me, you know, I think you are going to be Flaco Jimenez now. What a present, what a gift. Used to bring me around all the time to his dances. I knew how to play his style. So I sat in, I couldn't reach the microphone. So what they did is just put a beer case where the microphone was. So I just stepped up there and reached

0: Now, I was listening from the late 50s. There's some fabulous songs here that you do back when. You got a lot of youthful spirit, Flaco.
1: At that time, I was around 15 years old. Started recording with Los Caminantes.
0: Caminantes. How would you translate that? Ramblers?
1: The Travelers.
0: The Travelers. Okay.
1: Yes. You were close. Man. It was hard recording at that time because just imagine just one microphone hanging from some string or whatever. But it's got some charisma in there that they leave in there because I think that too perfect is too much.

We did one that was, I would say, a hit in San Antonio, Mis Penas, My Pains. Like, a hit was about selling 500 records at that time.

0: Now, some of the songs you've made, some that your father's made, they are in that corrido, that story tradition. I wondered if you could say a little bit about Un Mojado Sin Licencia.
1: It means a wet bag without a license.
0: A man trying to cross that border.
1: Yeah, which he did, but then he got tangled with some chick over here. Uh-oh, this chick is too bossy, man, so I'll just go back to Mexico and ahí te miro. See you later.
0: It's got a really humorous take.
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1: You do a wonderful duet with Linda Ronstadt, El Puente Roto, The Broken Bridge.
0: Oh, yes. 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

Prenda de Alma, Flaco Jimenez singing about a soulful love and talking about his life in love with the Tejano accordion. He spoke to us from his hometown, San Antonio, Texas. And here's Flaco playing soulful country with Ry Cooder, the 1976 LP Chicken Skin Music. It's a country classic. He'll have to go on American Roots.

0: Sonny and the Sunliners, the definitive band of San Antonio's soul scene from the 1960s onward. Got You on My Mind, a song written by doo-wop arrangers Howard Biggs and Joe Thomas in the early 50s, became a South Louisiana standard after the 1963 release from swamp pop band Cookie and the Cupcakes on Gin Records. Encouraged by Cajun producer Huey Moe out of Winnie, Texas, the Chicano Soulsters channeled their French counterparts on that one. We're back with the story of Brown Eyed Soul from Sonny and the Sunliners when American Roots returns.
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0: I'm Nick Spitzer, and this is American Roots. In 1959, a group of San Antonio Chicano teenagers formed Sonny and the Sunliners, led by Sonny Osuna. They called it the Highway 90 Sound, in reference to the stretch of asphalt connecting New Orleans to their home. Playing record hops, the Sunliners wore matching suits and pomaded the hair like their R&B idols, but they crooned sometimes in Spanish with a distinctly Mexican-American take.

0: Cajun record man Huey Moe released the Sunliners' cover of Little Willie John's Talk to Me in 1963, and the song quickly rose to number 3 on the charts. The Sunliners took that Highway 90 sound all the way to American Bandstand, East L.A., and migrant Chicano communities nationwide. We hung out with keyboard player and singer Little Henry Lee Parrillo, and other Sunliners performed together as the West Side Chicano Soul Review. Here's the late Rudy T.
1: My name is Rudy T. Gonzalez. I started with Rudy and the Reno Bobs, and that's the only band that I've really been with. Some of my first recordings was I Cry Cry in the 57. And then later on in the early 60s, 61, 62, I did Spanish rock and roll songs like The Twist, Tossing and Turning.

I started with a conjunto. I was had a 12-string guitar, and I discovered rock and roll, those songs like Why Don't You Write Me, those Lonely, Lonely Nights. I was about 15, and then I started doing more rock and roll and got me a saxophone player from Lanier High School that started the Reno Bobs, Rudy and the Reno Bobs.

It was not until 63, 64 that I was working in a one-stop record shop. We supplied the jukebox operators. And I discovered Together Again, and I said, I want to record this and give it a rockabilly kick, in which I did. And at the same time, I discovered a song called Un Ratito, and I had two hits at one time, one in the Spanish music and one in the English music.

0: the kinds of audiences that you appeal to, was it strictly San Antonio? Was it more broadly Latino, African-Americans, others? Who came to the shows as time passed?
1: Well, in San Antonio, all the record hops and all the teenagers followed us. But Sonny Ozuna and Lil Joe and myself, we started moving out to different areas. After Teardrop picked up Un Ratito and Together Again, we started getting spread out a little bit more, East Coast and West Coast, and we were catering to the migrant workers.

0: does seem that Mexican-American audiences really liked R&B and soul.
1: Yeah, we were not called rock and roll at that time. To us, it was rhythm and blues. Little Richard, Fats Domino, Lloyd Price, this type of thing, you know, and doo-wop.

0: My name is Henry Parrilla. Stage name was Henry Lee, or Little Henry. I was born in San Antonio. I played mostly in my own bands. What happened for me was, like, growing up, my mother liked Cab Calloway and Louis Jordan, and because she liked to dance. And my old man liked Arthur Prysock and Billy Eckstein. And so I wasn't very exposed to Spanish music. And also, at that time, we weren't allowed to speak Spanish in school. You had to assimilate or go home.
1: This is the 50s.
0: Yeah. So there was never any, for me, any contact with the conjuntos and all that. So I was totally drawn to R&B in the sense that I felt comfortable with the music because I felt the emotion when my mother would play Louis Jordan, you know. Ain't nobody here but us chickens and all that stuff, you know. I was digging it, you know. I was digging the feel and everything.
2: So calm yourself and stop that fuss. There ain't nobody here but us. We chickens trying to sleep and you butt in and hobble, hobble, hobble, hobble with your chin.
0: The first band I got into was my cousin's band. It was called the Laveres, and they were all like 22, 25 years old, and I was 13. And I became the lead singer for the band because the lead singer got married and left, and so they thought, well, at least we got a novelty act here with this kid, you know. And they used to have these things called a monster dance at the Municipal Auditorium in San Antonio, and it would draw anywhere from 2,000 to 3,000 teenagers, almost totally Mexican-American, but they were there to hear the English recordings, the R&B stuff. As the people were leaving, we were the last band to play. I started singing Angel Baby, and which is a girl's song singing, you know, it's just like heaven. And then that was my natural voice, you know. I was a kid still, you know.
3: Angel baby, my angel baby.
0: We were all, you know, loving R&B and Motown, early Motown stuff, but mostly rhythm and blues. It was just a feeling for most of us. And that's what we like. We couldn't identify with the Beach Boys, you know. We didn't have blonde hair, and we didn't have, you know, an ocean, you know. And it's like comparing Michael Jackson to the Partridge Family, you know. And with us, it was like comparing the Beach Boys to Bobby Bland, and it just didn't happen. The feeling wasn't the same, and so we just identified with R&B.

0: I had a friend, Chuck Willis, who was Chuck Willis's cousin, and he said, you know, we never seen no Mexican singing the blues until I seen you. And I said, well, you know, now you have. And he says, but it was all right.
1: I feel all right. I feel all right.
2: Tell me about, and any Sunliner jump in here, about some of these songs. The one that actually, I guess, came from Little Willie John originally. Tell me about Talk to Me, Talk to Me.
0: Manuel Guerra was the big producer, band leader for the Sunny and the Sunglows. And,
2: so it was Sunglows at that point, in 58, still the Sunglows.
0: Yeah. And he had the idea to, you know, incorporate our sound and add some strings, you know, to make it sound like a modern production. And it just hit. It hit like, you know, like nobody imagined.

0: Actually, that song took Sonny all the way to American Bandstand. My name's Rudy Palacios, and I'm from San Antonio, Texas. I was the guitar player for Sonny and the Sunliners for about almost 10 years. Talk to Me got to number three. Two Beatles songs stopped Talk to Me going to number one.
1: Our goal was to make everybody happy by having them dance. You know, if you're a teenager, you want something where you can get close to the girl, so we did a lot of those kinds of ballads. You know, and there were always some romantic love theme and everything.

0: There's a thing that people call the Highway 90 sound. From San Antonio all the way to New Orleans, the music just kind of gravitated towards there. For us, we sent that to L.A., to East L.A., and that's how that whole sound, you know, started.
1: Are you saying that the Texas sound ends up being so influential in Los Angeles?
0: Yeah, because a lot of guys from Texas would go to L.A., you know, seeking better jobs and whatever. There's something special, magical, whatever you want to call it, about San Antonio and their music. They would miss that. You've

a lot of musicians went that way seeking their fortune, and that's what they did. They played. They worked during the day, and then they played at night. They made these bands. We went to East L.A. with the Sunliners, and it was like, you know, the Beatles getting there. We were like a royalty, and all the Chicanos that lived around there. And this is the children of the migrant workers. You know, they weren't allowed to speak Spanish, so they didn't relate to the Spanish music. They related to what we did. You've got

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4: This is American Roots, our program about the San Antonio sound. Rooted in Tex-Mex, blues, and country, it reached wider pop audiences through the late Doug Somm and the legendary Sir Douglas Quintet. Their sound was driven by Vox organ player Augie Myers. Here recalling the touring life.
5: I get off the boat, and there's taxi cabs in England waiting, you know, maybe 75 people in front of me, and this guy looks at it on my organ and said, Sir Douglas Quintet, and he said, oh, sir, you don't have to wait in line, because they thought I was knighted, you know, and I said, hey, this is pretty far out.
4: We'll hear from Augie how Cajun producer Huey Moe marketed the band as a British pop act, and also their reach from San Antonio soul to California rock hippiedom. Myers and Somm later went on to form the Texas Tornadoes with Freddie Fender and Flaco Jimenez. All these musical crossings later inspired a new generation of modern Chicano traditionalists like Max Baca from Albuquerque.

0: When I was about 7 years old, my dad drove me and my brother to Lubbock, Texas to hear Flaco play because we couldn't get that style of music where we were at. When I got up to the stage to see Flaco and his bajo player, that's the moment I said, that's what I want to be.
1: Bajo player Max Baca of Los Tex-Maniacs. Let's kick it off with Max's other heroes, Doug Somm and Augie Myers, who brought the San Antonio sound to California in 1968 on American Roots.
2: So Douglas Quintet is back. We'd like to thank all of our beautiful friends all over the country for all the beautiful vibrations. We love you.

0: Nuevo Laredo, about life south of the Texas border, far from Mendocino, California. The Sir Douglas Quintet with Doug Somm and Augie Myers and their 1969 recording produced by Huey Moe. Augie Myers formed the Sir Douglas Quintet in 1964 with his childhood friend and fellow San Antonian, Doug Somm. Producer Huey Moe groomed the rock band to look and sound like a British invasion group. Augie imported his Vox organ from England. His trademark sound lent credibility to the quintet's mop-top stylings. Despite Sir Doug's Euro vogue, Augie played the Vox with a Tex-Mex accordion sound learned from players like Flaco Jimenez. By the 90s, Augie and Doug joined up with Flaco to form the Texas Tornadoes and dive even deeper into their native roots. I spoke to Augie at the 2015 Ponderosa Stomp about growing up in and returning to San Antonio.
1: I lived with my grandparents for 10 years because I had polio and I lived out in the country with them. TV wasn't even around then, you know. But we listened to the radio and they play Lefty Frizzell, Hank Williams, you know. And I grew up listening to that till I got a little older, till I had my own little radio and listened to Jimmy Reed.

0: I liked what Jimmy Reed had to say as a guitar player. It was real simple. He told me one time, it's not how much you play, it's how you play what you know.
1: I ain't never, never loved nobody the way that I love you. Now you got me.
2: Give me the geography of San Antonio. We think of the west side as the classic Chicano scene, dance halls like Lerma's and other places.
0: My mother had a grocery store on the east side, but I hung around the west side and the south side. South side were all my biker friends, I guess you'd say, you know?
2: And east side was more African-American, huh?
0: It was more African and the blues type in the area. And then you had the west side, you had the conjunto stuff. The north side listened to main street pop music.
2: Now, as you were growing up, to what extent do you get involved with Mexican-American culture around you in Texas?
0: My dad listened to conjunto music. He said, boy, if you play that kind of music, you'll go somewhere. I mean, I play my, I call it white boy Mexican music.
1: Hey, baby!

0: Digo. How is it you end up knowing Doug's song?
1: When we were 12 years old, his parents traded my mother's grocery store. And we got to talking. He said, I play guitar and fiddle and steel guitar. He's a great steel guitar player when he's little. And I said, well, I'm learning piano and playing a little bit of guitar when I can. And so every time they came to the store, we talked and traded baseball cards. He wanted baseball cards. And as we grew older, I was 14, 15, I started playing, getting a band together and playing. And I'd go see him where he'd play. And if he wasn't playing, he'd come see me where I was playing.
0: Yeah, you always seemed like you were kind of joined at the hip in a way.
1: That's what a lot of people used to say.
0: Right.

0: what's this instrument that you've become known for over the years? It's not exactly an accordion.
1: No, it's a Vox organ. I got it out of England. I was the first one to own a Vox in America. You know, so that's the only reason I bought it, because I want to hear that sound. I didn't know what it sounded like anymore.

And I always wanted to be a guitar player, but I had polio on my left hand, and so these fingers just don't go where you want them to go. When I played Vox organ, I always played guitar licks.

0: When do you and Doug get together and it becomes the Sir Douglas Quintet?
1: Well, my band was playing, opened the show, then Doug's band played.
0: And what was your band's name?
1: The Goldens. Oh. Denny has been the Fabulous Goldens. And then Doug's song played with the Marques, and then the headliner show was the Dave Clark Five. And they were going to cancel because they didn't have a Vox organ where theirs was broke. And I said, I have one. They said, no, we have a British English organ. I said, I have one. And they went to, I'll never forget Mike Smith. You know, he died. He's dead now, but I loved him. And he said, I said, come into my dressing room in the back of the Coliseum. And he went back and he's got a bloody walks.

0: the impression of the Sir Douglas Quintet was that you actually were a British band.
1: That's what Huey Moe promoted us as.
0: The crazy Cajun producer.
1: Yeah. I remember one time, I didn't fly for years, and I was going by ship. I went over there in a QE2, and I get off the boat, and there's taxi cabs in England waiting, you know, maybe 75 people in front of me. And this guy looks at it on my organ and said, Sir Douglas Quintet. And he said, oh, sir, you don't have to wait in line. He got me right in front of everybody.
0: Royal treatment.
1: Yeah, royal treatment, because they thought I was knighted, you know. And I said, hey, this is pretty far out.

0: You got busted in the 60s. What happened and then what was the result?
1: Well, we couldn't leave Texas for 3 years. And after 3 years, we moved to San Francisco and California, rather, and cut Mendocino.

0: That scene must have been so different than both Texas and being on the road in the South or anywhere.
1: Oh, it was, when we were in San Francisco, what is it, the time of love and sex and glory and getting high and flower child and flower power, you know. We thought that went all over the world, but it wasn't. It was just in that area at that time.

0: it seems to me that the band did stand for kind of a you know, Anglo-Chicano peace conference.
1: Music was always there, the country. I listened to it growing up. I even told Doug when we moved back from California in the 70s, Doug, let's do something different. He said, yeah, but what? And I said, once you get a bajo, I'll get an accordion, we'll do some conjunto stuff. He looked at me like I was strange, but then we did it and it worked.
2: The song now about my hometown.
0: Can we say that San Antonio is still home to you?
1: Yeah, San Antonio is still my home. I'm going to leave it on the train Monday morning.
0: Well, good trip back to San Antonio. Thanks for being with me here on American Roots.
1: Thank you for your time, and I appreciate it and hope to see you again sometime. It's been fun.

0: Hi, amigos. This is Flaco Jimenez. Keep on listening to American Roots. Hasta la vista.
1: Let's try one more again. Let's get that same tempo.

0: Doug Salmon Band, the 1973 session with Flaco Jimenez on accordion, Bob Dylan guitar, and backing vocals David Bromberg Dobro. Blues Stay Away From Me, originally by the Delmore Brothers. From the same session, the crew did Charlie Pride's hit, Is Anybody Going to San Antone? Our conversation was with Augie Myers, who played Vox organ and accordion with Doug Somm in the Sir Douglas Quintet and later the Texas Cornados. We'll be back with a man who knew and loved Doug Somm and Freddie Fender and played with Augie and Flaco. It's Max Baca of Los Tex Maniacs when American Roots returns.
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0: This is American Roots. I'm Nick Spitzer. Max Baca grew up in New Mexico, playing in his dad's band from age 8. After mastering bass and accordion, he picked up the bajo sexto, a Mexican 12-string instrument featured in Tejano music. Max Baca Sr. took regular trips to Texas to introduce his sons to the conjunto scene, pioneered by his favorite accordion player, Narciso Martinez. Brothers Max Jr. and Jimmy channeled the San Antonio sound in forming their own band, Los Hermanos Baca. The Bacas were playing cantinos around New Mexico when Max got the call inviting him to tour with the Texas Tornadoes. He joined the ranks of his musical idol, Flaco Jimenez, and reconnected with the Texas tradition his father instilled. After Doug Somm's death in 1999, Max turned full attention to his own group, Los Tex Maniacs. The band's record Borders y Bailes won the Grammy for Best Tejano Album in 2010.
3: My father was an accordionist in Albuquerque, New Mexico, and he was quite popular back in the 50s and the 60s. I guess it was in the 70s when I remember going to my dad's shows and stuff and becoming his actual bass player at the age of 8 years old, you know. And
0: that's pretty early to be in the band, but I guess in a family it's possible.
3: You know, I got started really young, man. My dad had me and my brother practicing all the time, and we were just toddlers, you know. And I just remember my dad playing at the Calderon Ballroom in Phoenix, Arizona, and he brought me up and introduced me. He sat me on a chair, and I started playing this polka, you know, and then the rest of his band, you know, just backed me up, and people were coming up to the stage and, you know, throwing quarters and coins and nickels and stuff into the guitar case. And, man, I was like, this is great, man. I can buy a bunch of candies with this, man, you know.
0: We think of the accordion. We think of some of those rhythms as having a German background. And I think it's interesting, a lot of people don't realize how many Czechs and Germans and Bohemians there are in Texas that influence the country bands and the Tejano bands and everybody. But it's interesting that you keep that alive there.
3: Yeah, definitely. That's what we picked it up from. You know, we heard the Germans playing, you know, the accordion. And then we said, oh, well, you know, we like that and we're going to try it too. And I think Narciso Martinez was one of the first that was credited and, you know, with an actual recording in 1932. Narciso Martinez was from the Rio Grande Valley, from South Texas. So he was hearing the sounds of the Germans that were like in the San Antonio area, New Braunfels area, you know, and he managed to get an accordion and added the bajo sexto, which plays a very important role in the Tex-Mex sound. The bajo sexto is a 12-string guitar with bass strings, back then, you were doing the bass, which is... And then you're doing the rhythm, the downshanks. And while you're creating that downshank, you're kind of creating a drum, too, you know? You're kind of creating a snare drum, you know?

0: bailar. When did you encounter the bajo sexto as something that you might want to play instead of just the typical bass?
1: When I was about 7 years old, my dad drove me and my brother to Lubbock, Texas to hear Flaco play because we couldn't get that style of music, you know, in Albuquerque where we were at, so we'd have to drive to Texas to hear it. When I got up to the stage to see Flaco and his bajo player, he had this extremely talented bajo sexto player. His name was Oscar Thayas. When I saw him play the bajo sexto, that's the moment I said, that's what I want to be. Coming from New Mexico, a bajo sexto player, young kid, you know, playing just the weekends with my brother. We had our own band, Hermanos Baca, the Baca Brothers. Coming from this, and then all of a sudden, you know, getting to meet Flaco, and then Flaco invited me to play bajo sexto with the Texas Tornadoes when they were touring in, through Albuquerque. So I got up there and, you know, got to meet Freddie and of course, Doug Somm.
0: Freddie Fender. The Texas Tornadoes were really kind of a super group. We had Freddie Fender, Doug Somm, and who else?
1: Augie Myers and Flaco Jimenez. And they formed the Texas Tornadoes, which was probably the greatest Tex-Mex band ever.
0: They're like the Mount Rushmore of music, it seems like. Tell me about Baldomar Huerta, Senor Fender, I guess we should call him.
1: Yeah, Freddie was a little rough on me, man. he said, don't think you're just going to come in here and think you're a Texas Tornado, man, because if we don't like the way you play that bajo sexto, then we're going to send you back home. And so I was like, oh, my God. You know, I was like, oh, starstruck. And then Flaco just looked at me and gave me this

0: Tell me about your encounters with Doug Somm.
1: Doug was the brain behind everything. He was the guy that kind of knew how to put chemistries together, and he was just amazing. When we would tour, we had a couple of buses, and we would tour to the Southwest area. We'd go through New Mexico, and we would stop at my mom's because my mom would make the best green chili chicken enchiladas that Doug Somm just totally loved. And he called my mom's, you know, house the key to the West. So she'd make enchiladas. But this one time that she made the enchiladas, Doug didn't come. So everybody, you know, they ate the enchiladas because Doug didn't show up. So the next day when Doug came over, my mom said, "I'm sorry, Doug, but everybody ate them. But just a little bit, it's better than nada." You know, she goes like that. And he goes, "Wait, whoa, wow, give me a napkin." And he got a napkin and he put a little bit is better than nada. Sometimes you want the whole enchilada. You know, and he wrote that song.
0: I think your mom needs to be listed as the co-author on that one.

0: the Tex Maniacs. I mean, you found the band in 1997. It's been 20 years out there making it happen.
1: I formed the band in 97, you know. And then, of course, after Doug passed on in 99, then I got a little more serious with the band. And so I started recording. And I think in 2002 or 2003 or something like that, I recorded an album called Tex-Mex Groove. And it was a great CD. That was my first Tex-Maniacs recording that we did. And then of course, you know, throughout the years, you go through different band members, you know. And now I have my nephew playing with me, which I think right now is...
0: That's Josh Baca, huh?
1: Josh Baca is my little nephew.
0: Boy, is he an amazing accordion player. And where did he learn his accordion?
1: Well, he started, you know, he just learned from his dad, which my brother and my father and his grandfather showed him a few.
0: Todo está en la familia,
1: yeah, it runs in the family, yeah. And when he was 5 years old, he used to come over to my house. He had this one roll accordion. And he'd say, "Uncle, let's jam." You know, and he didn't really know anything at 5 years old. He just had this accordion and he'd lug it around with him wherever, you know. And so I'd get my bajo out and then I'd start playing a rhythm. And he was jamming. And I says, "What'd you do today, Josh?" He goes, "I was just in the recording studio all day today." He said, you know, "Oh, really? You have a band?" He goes, "Yeah, I have a band." And he was naming his classmates, you know. He's just, his imaginary mind was just going off.

0: you two are, I guess, about 25 years apart. I mean, he's 25, you're 50?
1: Yes, correct. Yes.
0: It's wonderful to think of just that balancing of generations. And you guys are playing music that's influenced by all the traditions, plus rock and roll and blues and jazz and country. How do you deal with audiences that are they open to all this?
1: That's a good question, because when Josh first came into the band, he was all into the rock and roll and to the really crazy riffs and so forth. So I had to kind of like, hey, okay, that's cool, but you need to go back and listen to Grandpa, you know, go back and listen to who influenced Grandpa, the old traditional stuff. And he did. And he would call me and say, Uncle, have you heard this one? Yeah, that's a great one. And so now when we do play, we can go from a country rock and roll, rockabilly kind of tune straight into a redova, you know, or a shadish or something.

0: In your own love affair with rock and roll, you had a little little moment there with the Rolling Stones recording Sweethearts Together on Voodoo Lounge. That's been a while since Voodoo Lounge was recorded, but tell me about your encounter with Keith Richards.
1: Oh, wow. Yeah, so we were on tour, Flacco and myself, and we get this call backstage. So Flacco gets the phone, and he talks to Don Was.

0: he was the producer. So we went the next day to the studio, and Keith Richards was sitting in the corner. When I got my Bajo Sixth out, man, Keith Richards' eyes just like those cartoons, you know, when the eyeballs, woo, they kind of come out of their socket, you know. He came up to me. He goes, "Wow, what is that?" And I said, "It's a Bajo Sixth." And he goes, "Can I see it?" And I said, "Sure." So I gave it to him, and he says, "Name your price. I want this." And I said, "Well, Mr. Richards, my father gave this to me when I was young." And he said, "Oh, sentimental value." And I said, "Yeah." And he goes, "Name your price. I want it. Just name your price." He says, and I'm like, "Oh, my God." And I'm thinking, well, $20,000. What do I sell this thing, you know? And I said, "Man, I can't sell it. My dad would get hurt, you know." So I didn't sell it to him.
1: What did your dad say when he heard this?
0: When I finished the tour and I got home and I explained it to my dad, he told me, "Pendejo." He goes, "You pendejo." He goes, "You should have sold it. We could have bought the factory."

0: talking with Max Baca, the bajo sexto player and leader of Los Tex Maniacs. Max is influenced by all kinds of American roots music, including country and western swing. 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
1: 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Or a boat? 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
0: This is American Roots. The Texas standard, San Antonio Rose, was originally recorded as an instrumental in 1938 by Bob Wills and the Texas Playboys. Band members later wrote lyrics and recut the song in 1940 with Tommy Duncan on vocals. Western swing owes something to country, jazz, mariachi, and Texas bohemian polka bands. Although Bob Wills is associated with Fort Worth and Tulsa, San Antonio is home to many historic country dance halls, like the nearby Green Hall. Here's Tommy Duncan with Bob Wills on an early 60s version of San Antonio Rose.

0: Amazing. The late Freddie Fender and his bilingual country Weeper Before the Next Teardrop Falls, produced by Huey Moe for Crazy Cajun Records in 1975. Before that, Willie Nelson and the late Ray Price on their 1980 version of Bob Wills' signature song, Faded Love. Before we leave San Antonio, we have a couple more songs from the scene, beginning with Freddie Fender's compadre, Doug Somm, with another classic Huey Moe production on American Roots.
1: Now a song written by the great Freddie Fender. Freddie, this is for you, wherever you are.

Home in San Antone, one of my favorites. A song associated with Bob Wills, but updated there by Johnny Bush from Houston, with the late great steel player Buddy Emmons out of Indiana, and fiddler Johnny Gimble from Tyler, Texas. And that is where we will leave it, Home in San Antone on American Roots. American Roots is produced in collaboration with Tulane University's School of Liberal Arts. Special thanks this week to New Orleans Ponderosa Stomp, also to musical advisor Ed Saavedra, and cosmic advisors the late Manuel Peña and the late Americo Paredes. Our team for this program included Betsy Shepherd, Garrett Bittman, Jason Ryan of Elephant Quilt Productions, Lauren Callahan, the late Ken Mills, Olivia Broslowski, and Gregory Levoy. This program was underwritten by a major grant from the National Endowment for the Humanities. We also received support from the National Endowment for the Arts, the New Orleans Tourism and Cultural Fund, and Jim Harden in Chicago. Our presenting station is WWNO-FM at the University of New Orleans. You can find out more about American Roots on Facebook, Instagram, Twitter, and our website, AmericanRoots.org. I'm Nick Spitzer. 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